0: guide the Missouri legislature.
1: Whichever tax system we utilize, remember the poor first and foremost, and try to balance whatever system we come up with that it not be on the backs of those who are least able to pay for it.
0: Catholic Charities of Missouri declined comment, but the statement says the church believes, quote, those with greater resources bear a proportionally greater share of the public burden. I'm Libby Howell, KBIA News.
2: Three former residents of a behavioral health facility in western Missouri say they were sexually abused as children while receiving treatment. Two of the plaintiffs allege they were assaulted by staff at Heartland Behavioral Health Services in Vernon County, south of Kansas City. One says an adult assaulted her off-site. The facility's owner, Universal Health Services, has faced similar allegations at its Illinois facilities. The invasive Asian needle ant has been found in Missouri. Rebecca Smith has more.
3: The Asian needle ant can be found in forests and other wood-rich areas. Its sting can cause allergic and anaphylactic reactions in people who are also allergic to wasp and bee stings. Emily Althoff is an urban entomologist for MU Extension and Lincoln University. She says extra caution is warranted, even when doing simple tasks.
4: Don't move firewood. Just try to make sure that you're not grabbing something that you can't see the underside of. Or if you have material that you haven't picked up in a while, maybe give it a little shake, kind of like what we do with brown recluses.
3: Althoff says the ant has been confirmed in Springfield, but it's unknown how widely it has spread.
2: Horse racing will return to Kansas this fall after a 15-year absence. Roger Nomer of the Kansas News Service has more.
5: Eureka Downs shut down in 2011 when the paramutual racing industry in Kansas collapsed. Now revenue from gambling devices called historical horse racing machines will support actual racing. The Kansas Racing Commission recently approved 6 dates at Eureka Downs. The track is about an hour east of Wichita. The track has made around $2.2 million in improvements, including a new racing surface. General Manager Mike Weiss says to expect a family-friendly atmosphere.
6: It's a short season for the first year. I mean, hope to expand the next couple of years. We're only going to do 6 days, but it's going to be a big festival.
5: Thoroughbred and quarter horses will race at Eureka Downs starting in October. For the Kansas News Service, I'm Roger Nomer in Wichita.
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7: Good morning and welcome to Up to Date on KCUR 89.3. I'm Steve Kraske. UMKC just scored a major grant to help make this country less dependent on other nations for critical materials used in the making of batteries, medical devices, and aircraft engine parts. We'll find out more about it and just how many jobs this initiative might bring to the Kansas City area in just a bit. Also today, the rising number of cyber attacks in the Midwest. First up, abortion, recreational marijuana, sports betting. Missourians have access to all of these because voters gather signatures to put the issues on the ballot and approve changes to the state constitution that legalize them. But that system could change when Missourians go to the polls on August 4th. Amendment 4 asks voters whether they want to revise the state constitution to raise the threshold to pass amendments brought by initiative petitions. Here to break down what the ballot measure says is KCUR senior news analyst Brian Ellison. Brian, welcome back.
8: Good morning, Steve.
7: Well, this amendment has to do with the way that the state approves constitutional amendments that are brought by something called initiative petition, Brian. Simply speaking, what are we talking about here?
8: Yeah, the initiative petition is one form of what is sometimes called direct democracy. It's where the voters get to vote on actual policies, laws, statutes, and not just on the candidates or the office holders who make those laws. In Missouri, that takes a couple of forms. There is a provision for voters to essentially veto laws that have been passed by the legislature. There's also, of course, opportunities for the legislature to refer possible constitutional amendments to the people to vote on. But this is about times when petitions are signatures are collected, put on petitions where voters have the chance to propose themselves amendments to the state constitution. And as you said, that is what has happened. That's why Medicaid was expanded in Missouri. It's why abortion rights were put into the state constitution a couple of years ago. It's why the minimum wage was increased. These are all examples of times where the citizens gathered together to put something on the ballot, and the citizens voted to make Missouri law.
7: So tell us, how are these amendments currently approved, and how would this amendment change all that?
8: Okay, so to start, you have to gather signatures. And right now, the law and the law, that this wouldn't change in the, under this proposal. You have to have signatures from 8% of the voters, the number of voters who voted in the last gubernatorial election in 6 out of 8 of Missouri's congressional districts. So in other words, you have to demonstrate support all across the state to get something on the ballot in the first place. Last election, that meant about 172,000 signatures would be required to put a constitutional amendment on the ballot. Once it's on the ballot, there's a whole process of writing a ballot title and getting that before the voters. But once it is on the ballot, it only requires 50% plus one, a simple majority of voters across the state. The whole state votes on it. And if a majority approves, that becomes an amendment to the state constitution.
9: Again, we're only talking about amendments that are put on the ballot through petitions, though, right, Brian?
8: Well, that's right. And that's an important distinction, Steve, because this proposal would change how citizen-driven efforts are approved, but it would not change any potential constitutional amendments that the legislature approves and puts on the ballot. Those proposals would continue to be approved by a simple majority of voters. But that is not what would happen if Amendment 4 passes with regard to those that are proposed by the people.
9: Okay. So Amendment 4, simply put, what would a yes vote do and what would a no vote do?
8: So a yes vote, in the most important part of this amendment, would dramatically increase the threshold required for an amendment to pass. So right now, it's a simple majority of all the voters across the state. But under Amendment 4, if voters vote yes, it would now require a majority in all 8 of Missouri's congressional districts. And that what that means is that you could have a measure that has 65, 70, 75% support across the state in total votes, but if even a single congressional district were to vote no, were to vote 51% no and 49% yes, so perhaps just the southwest corner of the state where Joplin is that has a congressional district, perhaps a tiny section of St. Louis City that has a congressional district. If any one district voted even 51% no, the entire measure would fail, and the 65 or 70% of voters across the state who support it would not see their will accomplished.
9: Now, this measure also includes language about preventing foreign nationals, and I'm quoting there, and foreign adversaries from spending to support or oppose these ballot measures. It also adds penalties for petition fraud to the Constitution. What's all this about?
8: Yeah, that is what is sometimes called ballot candy, Steve. That was part of the legislation that was approved by the General Assembly when they put this on the ballot. It's interesting, and I call it that because those matters are actually already part of state statute. It is already illegal in Missouri for foreign nationals to make contributions to state campaigns. It is already illegal in Missouri to commit petition fraud, and there's already punishment, actually more punishment than this referendum would require being embedded in the Constitution. It's Class A misdemeanor to engage in signature fraud. As it turns out, that is of only marginal help as ballot candy because the courts rewrote that ballot description. That language will not appear in the short ballot title that you see on your ballot. It will focus mainly on what is, in fact, the central part of this amendment, which is the reforms to how initiative petitions are approved in the state.
9: Do other states, just a final point here, do other states require more than a majority to approve constitutional amendments?
8: So there are 26 states that allow for initiative petitions, but almost all the states allow for some form of referendum to the people. And in almost all the states, it is a simple majority. There are a few that have a higher threshold. Colorado, it's 55% for a constitutional amendment. In Florida, it's 60%. Mm. In New Hampshire, it's 67%, two-thirds. Mm. But no state does what this amendment proposes to do, which is to distinguish between what parts of the state a vote comes from and essentially make one district's votes more important than another for the purposes of approving or defeating an amendment.
9: Okay, that's Brian Ellison. He's KCUR's senior news analyst. Brian, thanks very much. Appreciate it.
8: Thank you, Steve.
9: We're joined now by two people who will share their perspectives on Amendment 4. Ed Lewis is a Republican who represents Moberly in the Missouri House of Representatives, and he sponsored this amendment during last year's second extraordinary session, which was called to redraw the state's congressional lines. Representative Lewis, thank you so much for taking some time.
10: You're welcome. You can hear me okay?
9: Yes, we can. You're coming through loud and clear. I appreciate it. Also joining us is Mevi Mead. She's the campaign director for Protect Majority Rule Mo. That's a campaign that opposes Amendment 4. Mevi, good morning to you as well.
11: Good morning, Steve. Very happy to be here.
9: So, Representative Lewis, why did you sponsor this amendment? Why is this change in the way petition constitutional amendments are approved important in your view?
10: Well, you know, I would push back just a little bit on even the way you characterized it before with the man before that was detailing it. You know, said that you were getting, you know, representation in all across the state. When you get signatures, that is incomplete. We only get representation in 6 out of 8 of the congressional districts, and in District 6, which is all of northern Missouri, and in congressional District 8, which is all of southern Missouri, they're not collecting signatures in those, and not in most of the, I think in all of the last 6 initiative petitions that were for constitutional changes, that they did not get the required number in either District 6 or District 8. So northern Missouri and southern Missouri, all of those rural counties. And, you know, each congressional district is the same. So an equal number of people did not want to put that initiative on the ballot. And yet it goes on the ballot. And they also, in each one of those districts, did not get to approve. You know, they voted down 98 counties on all of these initiatives voted down. Some were more than that. Some of them was 107 counties voted down. So all of northern, all the southern Missouri, all of Congressional District 6, all of Congressional District 8 voted against these initiative petitions to change the Constitution. We're not saying anything about statutory changes, only about initiative petitions for Constitution.
9: And Representative, and, what you're suggesting is this evens the playing field across the state from your standpoint.
10: Well, absolutely it does. When I'm up here in northern Missouri, right now I'm in Memphis, Missouri, and they haven't had their voice heard on the last 6 initiative petitions to change the Constitution.
9: Okay.
10: In Senate District 18, which I'm running for, there's 14 counties. Not one county approved abortion on demand, abortion for, you know, essentially all 9 months. They didn't approve that. They didn't approve the recreational marijuana, and yet we have a marijuana local pot shop sharing a wall in Mobley with a foster care facility.
9: Well, let me bring in Mevy into our conversation. Mevy, you oppose this amendment. Why is that?
11: Yeah, thanks, Steve. I just want to back up a little bit and talk about what we see that this is really about. This is about power, and it's a power grab by politicians from Jefferson City trying to take power away from the Missouri voters. So right now, if a majority of Missouri voters support something, it passes. And that's how democracy is supposed to work. Amendment 4 would throw that out the window, which is why voters need to stop Amendment 4.
9: You're part of what you call a cross-partisan coalition of groups against this measure. Why, in your view, is this an issue that affects people of all political slants, Mevy?
11: Because power impacts all of us, and our ability to make policy changes doesn't have a partisan affiliation. This process has been used for all kinds of changes that improve people's lives across the political spectrum. And that's why a coalition of Republicans, independents, Democrats have joined together in this campaign to stop Amendment 4 and protect majority rule and protect the power of Missouri voters to make changes in our lives. No matter what your political affiliation is, it's really about how to have freedom and fairness and to keep our power. That's what a no vote means.
9: Representative Lewis, would you respond to one thing that Mevy said, this and what you were saying a few minutes ago, this idea that parts of the state oppose, for instance, the legalization of abortion? But, you know, Mevy's point is that the way democracy works, you know, the entire state votes, and how the thing comes out becomes the new law of the land. What's your objection to that format?
10: But you're correct that, you know, in currently the way it is just, if just 50% of the people in the state approve a constitutional change, it goes into the Constitution, and then it's very difficult for it to be changed again. And those type of changes shouldn't be just getting representation from a very narrow part of the state. And essentially, Kansas City, St. Louis, Columbia, and Springfield have been able to put in, by overwhelming numbers of votes from those areas, have been able to basically dictate for the state what their constitution will contain, things like recreational marijuana and abortion on demand. And
9: Representative, couldn't you make the same argument that those same areas of the state that you just mentioned, they voted for a Democrat for governor, and yet they're ruled by Republican Governor Mike Kehoe?
10: Well, you could. I mean, you could make that argument, but it's not changing the Constitution. That's okay. For a single person.
9: That's the
10: person.
9: Difference. Okay.
10: So, you know, when you're talking about changing the foundational document of the state, and that's the part that I'm not. This doesn't have anything to do with laws or referendums. It's only about the Constitution, and there should be broader representation. There should be the people of Northern Missouri, Southern Missouri, or rural Missouri are not getting the representation. This is very similar to what happened at the very beginning, the founding of our country, when we were founding, or making our original constitution in 1787. You know, if all those states would have gotten into the union with Virginia, 13 colonies, you know, Virginia had more population, and they would have been able to override the votes of all of the other states when they got into that union. Right. And so that's how we ended up getting a Senate, because we wanted geographic representation and representation by population. And that's how the House of Representatives came about. And that's how the Senate came about, because you need a geographic representation so that geographic areas would, you know, in this case, other colonies, which became states, would be represented as well.
9: Okay, let me get Mevy back in the conversation here, because Mevy, your point is this proposal goes too far. We wouldn't have the abortion amendment we have now, recreational marijuana, sports betting. That's your point, right?
11: Well, yeah, and let me bring this back to Missouri and Missouri's history. We have had over 100 years using this direct democracy process and this standard. The standard by which Ed runs for office and wins or loses is majority rule. And that's what we're saying. You need to vote no if you believe in this 100-year process of direct democracy where majority rule holds. We keep talking, or Ed keeps talking, about various voters feeling left out of the process. No, every voter gets a vote right now, and that's how democracy works. And what this most extreme, as Brian pointed out at the introduction, this is the most extreme proposal in the country, and it would destroy and shred our constitutional right for the people to have a say, and it would turn some votes more important than others. Just 5% of the voters could veto what the vast majority of Missourians want.
9: Let me get Representative Lewis to respond to that, because Representative, according to an analysis by the Missouri Independent, in some cases as few as 5% of voters in the state could shut down a measure brought by citizens.
10: That is a completely false narrative. That is a completely false. That 5%, that is an absolutely ridiculous analysis. I mean, I've heard this,
9: But it's true, though, isn't it?
10: Absolutely not true. No, it's absolutely not true. No, it's completely, that's completely false.
11: I've done the math.
9: Representative Lewis, why is it false? Why is it false, Representative Lewis?
10: It's as simple as this. There is 50%. All you have to do is get a majority in each congressional district. There are 8 congressional districts. Each one of them has the equal population. So if you are going to get, it's a simple majority. You can't get 5% in one district and somehow 5% votes in one district somehow is going to overwhelm the state. That isn't true. That's just you're making up, trying to make up information that just isn't factual.
9: I think the Missouri Independent would stand by its analysis. Maybe several states have higher thresholds.
10: I'd like to see that analysis.
9: Well, several states have higher thresholds for approving constitutional amendments, Mevy. Would you support anything other than a simple majority approval? Because, after all, this is the state constitution we're talking about. A lot of people believe there should be a higher standard.
11: I trust Missouri voters. And so that's why I think we need to reject this extreme measure We use a system that we use to elect all people, elected officials, policy, law changes, and constitutional changes. And I do want to point out that the legislature holds a lot of power already, and that they get the, and the vast majority of our constitutional changes have come because the legislature refers those changes, and that those legislatively referred changes would be subject to the current system of majority rule in our democracy. So why do we need a separate, different barrier? It's the same constitution when citizens want to change it. Okay. That doesn't make any sense to me. And it seems like it's a power grab. It is a power grab. And that's why we need to reject Amendment 4.
9: We're talking about Amendment 4 in Missouri and whether it should pass or not. I'm visiting with two folks on both sides of that issue. Representative Lewis, you've mentioned that there shouldn't be ultra-partisan issues in the state constitution. You know, the state constitution these days has become a battleground over some culture war issues. My question is, where should these issues be addressed if not in the state constitution?
10: Well, things like recreational marijuana, 39 pages, 14,400 words, have no business being in the state constitution. That's just all there is to it. What they did, what they're using the constitution for, is their own playground to put their own business model into the constitution. And they're using big dollars from outside the state and outside the country to do it. In Amendment 3 in 2024, $6 million came from outside the country, from Antwerp Wies in Switzerland. Now, yes, we put in statute that in the sense then that they shouldn't do that, but it isn't in the Constitution. It should be. It should be in the Constitution that you cannot have foreign involvement in our initiative petition process. And limiting, you know, voter fraud in the signature collection fraud, those should be in the Constitution as well, because those are real fundamental issues.
9: And real quickly, some supporters say this change would help address a problem of out-of-state money being spent on these measures. Would it help in your view?
10: Well, it would absolutely help with the out-of-country money being spent, but I think it would also help with the out-of-state money because of the such low threshold of just 50% statewide, and you can get that in basically two media markets. They're able to use large amounts of money to basically rewrite the Constitution to get what they want as far as their business model, whether it be for insurance purposes with Medicaid expansion, whether it be for abortion with the abortion industry with Planned Parenthood, whether it be with the marijuana industry with recreational marijuana. Okay. All of those, the industry is used, or sports wagering is a perfect example of where an industry is using that for their own benefit and using the Constitution to put their business model into the Constitution. And, okay, and large swaths of Missouri are not for it.
9: Let me get Mevy back in here as we wrap up our conversation. Mevy, does Representative Lewis have a point here that the state constitution, you know, shouldn't be full of culture war issues?
11: The Missouri legislature refers the vast amount of constitutional changes to people, so they have a fair amount of power here in the process. And what I think and what I hear Ed saying is that he doesn't like what a few measures that have passed recently. This process has been in place for over 100 years. It has been used to do everything to impact conservative issues around taxation. It is used to address environmental issues and set up our Department of Conservation. It has been used for all kinds of purposes. And what I stand here today saying to Missouri voters, keep your power, say no to Amendment 4. And if Ed doesn't like what we do when majority rules, they can compete on the same playing field. And all they need to do is get a majority to say no to the measures when citizens promote it. But they aren't doing that. Okay. They're moving the goalposts. They're changing the rules. Vote no on 4 to protect your power.
9: We're going to have to leave our conversation there. That was the voice of Mevy Mead. She's the campaign director.
10: We have one to say you can't end with the vote yet. We need to vote yes to make sure we protect our Constitution. That's what we need to do. We have to protect our Constitution. This has nothing to do with taking away the will of the people. We have to protect the Constitution by voting yes. on Amendment 4.
9: Okay, that's Ed Lewis, a Republican who represents Moberly in the Missouri House of Representatives. He was joined by Mevi Mead. She's the campaign director for Protect Majority Rule Mo. That's a campaign that opposes Amendment 4. Thank you both for taking some time with us. Much appreciated.
11: Thanks, Steve.
9: Beb.
10: Thank you.
9: Coming up, UMKC scores big with a whopper of a grant for something called Critical Materials. I'm Steve Kraske, and you're listening to Up to Date on KCUR 89.3. We'll be right back.
12: 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I'm Lori Arbor. Thanks for being here. It is just about 7:30, half hour away from Fresh Air.
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9: And welcome back. This is Up to Date on KCUR 89.3. Much of the minerals required to produce modern necessities like batteries, medical devices, and aircraft engine parts are refined overseas, even if the minerals themselves are sourced here in the U.S. A UMKC-led project called the Critical Materials Crossroads is working to expand the production of materials domestically from sourcing to refining to manufacturing. And last week, the National Science Foundation awarded up to $160 million in funding for this project. According to the University of Missouri Extension, the grant would help create around 10,000 jobs in the Kansas City region and could generate up to $40 billion in domestic output. Tony Caruso is the UMKC Vice Chancellor for Strategic Initiatives, and he's founder of the Critical Materials Crossroads. He joins us today to talk about the grant and the goals of this project. And I should point out that I also teach at the university. Tony, welcome. Good to have you here. Congratulations.
15: Thank you, sir.
9: First up, just tell us a bit about Critical Materials Crossroads. What is it, and where did this idea stem from?
15: The Critical Materials Crossroads is really an ecosystem. It is all of the partners that are necessary to stand up a cluster-like initiative, a big economic development initiative.
9: And what is this thing going to do?
15: This thing, this ecosystem will onshore critical materials production capacity, and it will ensure that the capacity sustains throughout time so that those companies can be competitive and profitable.
9: What are critical materials? Break this down really simply so our listeners can understand what you got going here.
15: So in this radio studio that we're hosting in right now, there are stainless steel apparatus, and those stainless steel need nickel. And there are magnets that are in the microphones that we're right. speaking to now that have neodymium in them. So that's a rare earth metal. There's copper that's in the wires throughout here. And without that copper or that nickel or that neodymium, we don't have the radio studio here to be able to do this work. You don't have the ability to get to work from your automobile. You don't have the ability to fly to Florida tomorrow. All of those require critical materials.
9: And how will this initiative help with each of those materials you just described to us?
15: In the United States today, the defense market requires 750,000 tons of critical materials each year to produce the products that they need. The commercial markets need 20 times that amount, or 15 million tons per year. Kansas City will bring home 100,000 tons of metal and 100,000 tons of advanced materials from those metals.
9: And is this initiative going to help harvest those materials so that this country has access to them?
15: We will not be harvesting or extracting those materials from the ground. Rather, we will bring on a concentrate of that ore. So when it's in the ground, it's at maybe 1%. And at the mine site, it will be concentrated from 1% up to 30%. That 30% is then barged or railed into Kansas City to then be taken to 99% of metal. And then that metal is taken into an advanced material.
9: Your team at UMKC is leading this initiative, but who else is involved, Tony?
15: We have 13 universities across Kansas and Missouri, as well as Colorado School of Mines, West Virginia University, and Michigan State University.
9: You're describing a bunch of schools in the Midwest. Why is the Midwest the hub for something like this?
15: The mining, the historical mining that came out of the land-grant institutions is one of the reasons why this is in the Midwest. But it's really the confluence of the Class 1 rail and the river capacity that makes Kansas City in particular so special. And this was why it was the gateway to the West and why we're almost rolling back the clock in being able to onshore and produce materials from the place where it is most efficient to execute that mission today.
9: The goal here is to make this country more independent when it comes to its ability to work with these materials. Explain that part of it to us.
15: Today, we are 90% dependent on foreign sources of these materials. 85% of that 90% comes from the People's Republic of China.
9: And the problem there is obvious. Sometimes those we can't get access if we're having political difficulties with those countries.
15: Correct. So as a very tangible example, there is an export restriction from the Chinese today on the materials that they know we need most. So the gallium that goes into gallium nitride, that goes into the amplifiers that are used in this radio station to broadcast this signal. They know that that's critical and important for defense missions, and they've restricted that. So we can't get that in the United States if it's produced from China, as well as antimony, which goes into igniters for munitions, as well as rare earths that go into magnets for the F-35.
9: So this is if this initiative is successful, this will enable this country to more adroitly stand on its own two feet.
15: Correct. We are seeking to achieve independence in the production of these materials, but we also have to be sustainable at the end of the day. And so we do not want to compete with Asian, Southeast Asian companies that can produce these materials at a tenth of the cost that we can in the United States. We want to provide the products that we know are going to be competitive and profitable. And that's how we hope Kansas City can stand as a blueprint for the rest of the nation. Because we need such a large amount of material, it's going to take 30 plus of these Kansas City type operations in order to buy down, say, 40% of what we need as a country. And so it's going to take 10 years, 20 years to do this. And we are going to establish the first ecosystem across the country to bring this home.
9: So what you're describing is UMKC, this UMKC-led coalition, we're taking the first step in what you say is going to be a long march.
15: So UMKC is a center point, but it is really the partnership. And you know, we talk about UMKC-led, but it is really all of the partners within the civic organizations of the city. It is the land developers within the city. It's the construction companies. It is the manufacturing operations. It's the workforce. It is the capital providers. All of those have to be here in order to generate this ecosystem.
9: I'm visiting with Tony Caruso. He's a vice chancellor for strategic initiatives. He's founder of the Critical Materials Crossroads, about a major grant a consortium of universities just received to push ahead on critical materials. The project will receive $15 million during the first 2 years. If you meet certain milestones, Tony, you could receive up to $160 million over the next decade. It probably goes without saying, but such important projects like these take time. Nothing is going to happen overnight. What's the first step?
15: So the first step for that $160 million is to ensure that we have the innovation, the workforce, and the commercialization foundation set to be able to create sustainable operations in the onshoring of this material.
16: So you're hiring people right away.
15: And so we are trying to work in parallel to site companies to Kansas City today that can start production immediately, as well as bring the innovation, the workforce, and the commercialization. And so there's a large commercial and capital group that is outside of this NSF engine that is working to stand up these operations. And the innovation side of the house at the university will help to solve the problem.
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1: Doing this work, and you're bringing material in from domestic and international sources, this concentrate, you're producing these metals, the metals are going into additional facilities, and then those are going out to component makers elsewhere in the country to go into airplanes and automobiles and the products that we have here today.
2: There's a lot of moving parts here.
1: Yes, sir.
2: How long have you been in the process of securing this grant, and how big of a deal is it that you actually secured it last week?
1: So in the grand scheme of competing for the National Science Foundation Engines Award, there were approximately 280 applications that went into the National Science Foundation about 2 years ago. And we have been slowly working through different stages of that to whittle it down to a top 12 now. And we are part of what's called Cohort 2 of the National Science Foundation Regional Innovation Engines Program.
2: Just a final point, there's support coming from across the political aisle for this initiative, including from Democratic Governor Laura Kelly of Kansas, Republican Congressman Mark Alford of the 4th District. What is it about this program that garners support from such a variety of local leaders?
1: The need for materials is immaterial of one's political sway. Now, at the end of the day, no matter what, we have to ensure that we are being environmentally responsible, that we are being occupationally responsible, and that we're able to pay the labor and wages that are necessary to domestically produce these in the United States, not just to do the same thing that we would in offshoring it to an East Asian country in which the environmental standards and the occupational standards and the labor are going to be much less.
2: Okay, that's Tony Caruso. He's the UMKC Vice Chancellor for Strategic Initiatives. He's founder of Critical Materials Crossroads. Thanks so much for coming in.
1: Yes, sir.
2: Good luck down the road.
1: Thank you so much.
2: After a short break, we'll take a look at the dangers of cyber attacks. I'm Steve Kraske. You're listening to Up to Date on KCUR 89.3. We'll be right back.
3: That's in just a moment on KCUR 89.3, NPR in Kansas City. I'm Lori Arbor. Stay with us also for Fresh Air, which is just about 17 minutes from now.
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5: I'm Jeremy Hobson. That is Post Malone, and earlier this year, he canceled a string of U.S. tour dates. The reason? Not enough people are buying tickets. It's just one sign that Americans are rethinking their spending because of high prices, from concert tickets and restaurants to vacations and clothing. So what extra expense is worth it right now, and what's getting cut? That's next time on The Middle. You don't want to be
3: 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Hope you'll make plans to join us for that. The Middle with Jeremy Hobson is tomorrow night at 8.
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2: And we're back. While much of the country has seen slightly fewer cyber attacks, the Midwest is seeing a surge. A recent report from Checkpoint Research shows that industries are fending off more than 1,500 attacks a week. Today we'll talk about which industries hackers are targeting and why, and what you can do to keep your information safe. Joining me is Cindy Carter. She's the Global Chief Information Security Officer at Checkpoint Software Technologies. Cindy, good to have you. Good morning.
8: Thank you so much for having me, Steve, and good morning to you as well.
2: You know, a recent report by Checkpoint Research shows that organizations specifically here in the Midwest are seeing a rise in cyber attacks, but you say it's not necessarily where the

0: these tax are increasing, but which industries are being targeted? Tell me about that.
1: Of course, you know, the number of attacks that you're seeing, as you mentioned, the over 1,500 or so per week, is an average across organizations that fall within the central U.S. region that was in Checkpoint's telemetry that was documented in that report. The interesting thing is the central U.S. has hospital, manufacturer, banks, and utilities that are highly concentrated in this area, so it does make it a rich target.
0: The report says there are more than 1,500 attacks per week. How often are these things successful?
1: That is actually a very interesting point to make. So what it really means is that 1,500 number, it's not necessarily 1,500 successful breaches or 1,500 successful ransomware events. What it means is the number of attack attempts that have been detected by Checkpoint's research telemetry. That's everything from automated internet scanning that happens even without our own knowledge, and credential stuffing, from phishing, malware delivery, exploitation attempts, and other types of malicious cyber activity that have been observed against these organizations. Modern cyber attacks today, compared to even just 10 years ago, are highly automated now, which is why the numbers can feel so large.
0: How vulnerable, speaking broadly, are we, Cindy, given what we're trying to confront here?
1: Well, when we think about the fact that cybersecurity really has become part of the infrastructure that enables our modern lives, think about cybersecurity enabling healthcare, electricity, banking, emergency services, schools, water, transportation. So when we bring everything back to that idea, we're really talking in terms of this cohesive aspect of where technology is now part of everyday life.
0: And I guess what I'm trying to drive at is, how successful have we been? How successful is the defense against these cyber attacks you're describing to us?
1: So when you're talking about a successful breach or a successful cyber attack, those are the types of events that you see that are reported as successful breaches to SEC per the guidelines, because now there are new regulations that have reporting guidelines out there for if you have any number of members, constituents, patients, more than 500, you have to report. That's where the successful number of attacks comes into play. So when we're looking at that and we think about the fact that those successful attacks can range anywhere, as I just earlier mentioned, from asking for a ransomware to simple malware, and by simple, by the way, I mean ransomware is a type of malware. Mm-hmm. Malware was an intentional cyber attack several years ago that basically infected your computer. If you remember those days, oh, you've been locked out of your computer, there's a virus now on your system. And now it's gone into ransomware being different levels. There can be extortion or double extortion, triple extortion, where they will take the data then off of your system and hold it for ransom. That's where the term ransomware actually comes from. So then the organization is left with, well, I need to have my data in order for my business to run. So you either pay the ransom or you don't. And you hope that you have resilience in your backups so that you can restore your operations, restore those transactions. So that level of disruption, when we talk in terms of what successful cyber attacks have been, those are what those look like.
0: And how often is that happening? Because you're right, I read in the news with some regularity that Company X just paid $15 million to get its data back. I seem to be seeing that more and more often.
1: It does sound surprising at first. And when you think about what does make it into the news headlines, there is a successful cyber attack reported almost every day, right? Almost every week. And it's all across the country, not just here in the Midwest or in central US. The good thing though is many of these types of cyber attacks don't necessarily have, they're not all created equal. So in other words, they don't all necessarily have the same effect. They haven't maybe been as successful. When I talk about that in terms of what is it that the cyber criminal is intending to do? Is it to infect your systems? Is it to steal data? Is it to then get a ransomware? Again, the motivations are different. So the successful breach, if we will use that term, the successful breach means that yes, the cyber criminals have in fact infiltrated your network, have in fact affected the more than the minimum number of individuals, and therefore it is now reportable. But the depth of that cyber attack, I guess, is what I'm trying to get to. Those can be different levels of effect.
0: Okay, so it's a little more complicated than what might meet the eye, but
1: It is.
0: broadly speaking, how stout are our defenses against these hackers who are trying to steal our stuff? Can you make a broad statement about where we stand today?
1: Of course. You know, we're seeing several forces starting to converge now, right? Organizations are all increasingly digital and interconnected and super complex, much more complex than we were 10, 15
0: I
1: years
0: bet.
1: ago. And with that in mind, cyber criminals have become much more organized as well. They're even automated, they're more financially motivated, they even run like a business. They even have customer service in some of these organizations. It's no
0: Wow.
1: longer just a cottage industry,
0: Yeah.
1: right? So when you think about that and the fact, and I am going to mention, I'm going to bring AI into the conversation here because AI is actually accelerating the level of speed and the scale that a cyber criminal can launch an attack or a cybercrime organization can launch an attack. But it's not the only factor. The result is it's a threat landscape that's moving much faster than it did even just a few years ago. And the good news on that side, though, is that the defenders, cybersecurity organizations, and are supplying companies with the ability to use AI too. So it isn't just a story of attackers winning, it's a story of both sides evolving.
0: You're describing an ongoing war, if you will, Cindy. Is that accurate?
1: I don't use that term.
0: Is that accurate, though? Is that what this is?
1: No, I don't feel that is.
0: Okay. Who's behind these attacks? I assume a variety of actors here, but are there any generalities you can make?
1: Sure. The cyber threat landscape is very diverse, right? We see attacks that range from financially motivated criminal groups, as I was just mentioning, even to nation state actors that pursue strategic objectives. From the perspective of organizations being targeted, the priority is less about who launched the attack and more about building resilience against a wide range of threats. And so to go there, right, some activity is nation state, but not all. The cyber threat landscape involves financially motivated criminal groups, hacktivists, insider threats, and nation state actors, as I mentioned, but they all have different motivations.
0: Well, there are.
1: Criminal organization, oh,
0: I
1: I'm
0: was going
1: sorry,
0: to
1: go ahead.
0: ask you, there are five industries which are considered to be gold mines for hackers, Cindy. Which ones are we talking about?
1: So some of the ones that I just mentioned earlier, healthcare, electricity or any critical infrastructure, emergency services, banking, financial services, schools, education, government entities. And the reason why is first and foremost, when you think about healthcare, very, very rich set of data. Everything identifiable about a human being in a data set that a healthcare entity possesses. When you look at things like transportation or electricity, community services, things that people rely upon, water, those are also very, can be very disruptive, right? Power outages, water not being able to be drank. So again, the motivations are all different, but the data sets are there, and those are typically those targeted types of industries.
0: I'm naturally wondering how I can protect myself against these attacks. Obviously, I can take some steps when it involves my personal financial information at home, but when you describe that my healthcare data is something that's sought after by these groups, I don't have any control over what happens, what my doctor does with my health information. What can a consumer do? What would you recommend?
1: So I really would rather that people be prepared than worried. I like to say that panic serves no purpose here. So a lot of things that I advise that people can do to protect their own identities, first and foremost, is ensure that you have multi-factor authentication enabled on any device that you connect with or any application that you log into.
0: And
1: Many of
0: you
1: us,
0: got to get a passcode. You log in,
1: yes.
0: then you get in, then you got to get a passcode to continue access to
1: Yes.
0: your account. Yeah, okay. That's a good
1: Because that
0: idea.
1: verifies that you, in fact, are the person that is requesting access to your data, that system, whatever
0: Right.
1: the case may be. The number one offense that I see that gets people into trouble is they reuse the same password from their bank to
0: Yeah.
1: their school
0: Yeah.
1: to their healthcare plan. So they have the same login credentials. Well, that's dangerous because all the cyber criminal needs to do is get a hold of one of
0: One.
1: those,
0: Yeah.
1: and then
0: Yeah.
1: they have everything about you.
0: So it's a good idea to vary those passcodes. Anything else you would point to, Cindy?
1: You can use a password manager.
0: Yeah, I do
1: So
0: that.
1: those
0: Yeah.
1: are very readily available in the commercial market. That definitely decreases the risk of a cyber criminal obtaining your credentials in that way. Make sure, and this is going to sound so simple, Steve, but so many people bypass it. Make sure that you're taking your software updates on your phone,
0: Okay.
1: on your laptop device,
0: Because that's
1: whatever
0: helping
1: mechanism.
0: protect me even more, right?
1: Yes, because the OEMs are issuing security updates. They're issuing technology updates, whatever it is, to protect that system that you're logging into. So absolutely, do not bypass. Do not let your system get months or even, goodness gracious, years behind
0: Okay.
1: in getting updated and getting patched.
0: Well, that's Cindy Carter. She's the Global Chief Information Security Officer at Checkpoint Software Technologies. I think I feel a little better, Cindy, but I'm still a little nervous after our conversation. But thank you for sharing your expertise. I appreciate it.
1: Thank you so much for having me, Steve. Be safe out
0: You
1: there.
0: bet. Well, that's it for today. You've been listening to Up to Date on KCUR 89.3. I'm Steve Kraske. We'll talk again tomorrow.
2: 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I'm Lori Arbor. It is 7:58. 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
2: 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Tomorrow on KCUR's Morning Edition, Israel will hold national elections this fall, including for the first time in 4 years, a vote for prime minister. A new challenger to Benjamin Netanyahu is surging in the polls. We'll have a profile of Gadi Eisenkot. That story and many others, plus local news, tomorrow morning from 5 to 9. 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
6: From WHYY in Philadelphia, this is Fresh Air. I'm Tanya Mosley in Los Angeles. Today, New Yorker staff writer Gia Tolentino. 7 years ago, she coined the term Instagram face. Her new piece argues, we've entered an even stranger era where the tech world's obsession with optimizing everything has found its newest product, us.
7: The drive towards optimization that has encompassed and driven like every tech industry, all of Silicon Valley for the past 20 years, it's really come to roost in our faces and bodies and souls.
6: We talk about her latest reporting on six-figure facelifts designed to be undetectable, the growing number of teenagers who treat aging like a disease, and the young men reshaping their own jawlines in a movement called looks maxing. Tolentino's essay argues what's at stake isn't vanity, it's our grip on what's real. First News.
8: Live from NPR News in Washington, I'm Janine Herbst. The White House has signed a nuclear deal with Saudi Arabia. NPR's Quill Lawrence reports for decades, the U.S. has been concerned about nuclear weapons proliferation in the Middle East.
9: The Kingdom of Saudi Arabia has long sought U.S. reactor technology with the stated goal of developing a peaceful nuclear power program. The American nuclear industry is interested in doing business with the oil-rich country, but previous U.S. presidents had worried it could lead to a weapons program and a nuclear arms race in the Middle East with the Saudis' arch-rival Iran. In the past, nuclear cooperation was held out as an incentive if Saudi Arabia recognized the state of Israel or if the kingdom addressed human rights concerns. According to a memo seen by NPR, this deal requires none of those concessions and may not include the strictest international inspections to make sure the Saudis don't begin a weapons program. Quill Lawrence, NPR News.
8: The House advanced three notable bills to the Senate this afternoon, just before they leave town for a month-long recess. $1 trillion for the military, new restrictions on congressional stock trading, and a Republican budget framework with money for the Iran war, farmers, and election security. But as NPR's Eric McDaniel reports, the Senate won't consider any of the legislation as written.
10: Bills generally need 60 votes in order to pass in the Senate, and that means that two of these, which lack substantial Democratic support, are dead on arrival there. Even Democratic military boosters have spoken out against the $1 trillion National Defense Authorization Act, usually a bipartisan success story, and this time waylaid by recent American service member deaths in Trump's war on Iran. And House Republicans attached a voter ID bill to their stock trading restrictions, restrictions that don't require members to shed their personal financial stakes in publicly traded companies. Both policies concern Democrats. Senate Republicans could pass the Iran and farm and election package on their own, but Senate Majority Leader John Thune says he's holding that bill back for other reasons. Eric McDaniel, NPR News, The Capitol.
8: An independent autopsy commissioned by the parents of Nolan Wells, the 18-year-old whose body was found 2 days after he disappeared after a July 4th boat trip with friends to an island off Mississippi, found the cause of his death, quote, undetermined. Civil rights attorney Ben Crump, who's also the family's lawyer, says forensic pathologist Dr. Roger Mitchell cited body decomposition and missing facts as reason for the inconclusive result.
11: This forensic pathologist identifies several limitations during the second autopsy that create barriers to establishing a definitive cause and manner of death for Nolan Xavier Wells.
8: The Mississippi State Medical Examiner's Office has not released its autopsy results. NFL star Colin Kaepernick paid for this second autopsy. U.S. futures contracts are trading higher. You're listening to NPR News. The number of people facing hunger worldwide declined for a third consecutive year, according to a new report by the United Nations. But the report also finds that progress is fragile and unevenly distributed due to ongoing shocks from climate change and trade route disruptions. NPR's Fatma Tanis has more.
12: An estimated 645 million people experienced hunger in 2025. It's 14 million less than the previous year. According to the UN report, while Asia and Latin America saw steady improvements, Africa continues to have the highest number of hungry people, as droughts affected food production and conflict in the Middle East has driven up fuel and fertilizer prices, which in turn led to an increase in food costs. And more than a quarter of the world's population experienced food insecurity, meaning they had to compromise on the quality and quantity of the food they ate. The UN says women are disproportionately affected. Fatma Tanis, NPR News.
8: Tropical storm Bertha made landfall on the southern tip of Louisiana, east of New Orleans this afternoon. The storm's moving slowly along the Gulf Coast, packing strong winds that extend as much as 100 miles from its center. The National Hurricane Center says a tropical storm warning includes New Orleans and Lake Pontchartrain. A storm surge of up to 3 feet is possible along with that heavy rain. Bertha is expected to weaken as it moves toward Texas. Earlier, the storm forced beaches to close in the Florida Panhandle along with the tips of Alabama and Mississippi. I'm Janine Herbst, NPR News in Washington.
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2: This is KCUR 89.3 NPR in Kansas City. I'm Lori Arbor. Good evening. 8:06, partly cloudy skies tonight with a low of 67 degrees. Then tomorrow we'll have showers becoming likely, especially by evening, with a high tomorrow of 82. Right now, it's 76 in Prairie Village, 75 in Liberty.
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6: This is Fresh Air. I'm Tanya Mosley. Something strange is happening to the human face. Plastic surgery in the U.S. is increasingly designed to be invisible, and it's working. Faces are being lifted, filled, and reshaped to look naturally youthful and at the same time unnatural. My guest today, writer Gia Tolentino, says this new era of cosmetic enhancement is quietly changing the way people think about aging and what we believe a real face should look like. In her latest New Yorker piece, Our Plastic Surgery Nightmare, Tolentino reports that cosmetic procedures like Botox and fillers, once associated with middle age, are now becoming popular for teenagers, with plastic surgeons reporting a significant uptick of patients under 30. Some are even posting photos online asking strangers whether a facelift is their only hope. One influencer got famous by striking his jawline with a hammer as part of the online movement known as looks maxing. Other young men followed suit. And artificial intelligence trained on millions of these new faces is generating new beauty standards. Tolentino argues that what's changing isn't just our appearance, it's our relationship to reality. Her argument is that when every face can be optimized, filtered, or surgically refined, the face itself begins to lose its status as evidence of a life lived. She argues that the thing we've long treated as a window into another person is becoming less human and more like a product. Gia Tolentino is a staff writer at The New Yorker and the best-selling author of the essay collection Trick Mirror. 7 years ago, she coined the phrase Instagram face, capturing the beauty ideal of the social media era. Her new essay asks what that face has become. And Gia Tolentino, welcome back to Fresh Air.
16: Thank you so much for having me.
6: Okay, as I mentioned to you, this piece has hit a nerve, and so much of the reaction is basically, yes, we are seeing this, we are feeling this, what can we actually do about it? And the same thing actually happened 7 years ago when you coined this term, Instagram face. And so I thought before we actually get into your latest piece, remind us what Instagram face is or was.
16: Right. So sometime last decade, if you were on Instagram, you probably noticed that most of the most prominent, most highly visible faces, who generally all belong to white female influencers, they started to kind of converge on a singular face. I remember someone, a makeup artist, described it as a sexy baby tiger. You know, it was the kind of Kim Kardashian looks like Kendall Jenner, looks like Bella Hadid, looks like Emily Ratajkowski. There was this kind of convergence of the face towards a certain mean that seemed to me to be very overtly shaped by the algorithm. The face looked like the beauty filters that Snapchat and Instagram provided to kind of lift your cheeks and plump your lips and, you know, make your eyes bigger and make your chin a little more heart-shaped. And, you know, you could press a button or you could use Facetune, to digitally alter your face to fit this kind of algorithmically approved beauty standard. Like, this was a face that the algorithm liked. If your face looked like this, mm-hmm. you would get more views on your pictures. And then, you know, concurrently, there were these technologies. This was kind of the rise of injectables, Botox, filler, these little tweaks that you could do in real life to match the tweaks that you could do digitally. And I wanted to write about it then because it just seemed interesting that faces were becoming the same, that these highly yeah. visible faces were becoming the same, and the incentives didn't necessarily seem to be coming from within. They seemed to be yeah. coming from without. And I wondered, what is going to happen in the future? And now right. we're kind of living in the future.
17: Right. So for those who aren't maybe online enough to really pick up the changes over the last 7 years, paint a picture for us. What is coming out of this new era on our screens? Not just on our screens, too, but also in real life. What are we actually mm-hmm. seeing? What does this new aesthetic actually look like?
16: So this began as kind of niche behavior among the professionally beautiful, the wealthy and famous. But the desire trickles down because those faces are necessarily visually overrepresented. And what those women do trickles down into the desire for the general population. And in mm-hmm. the nearly, let's say, decade that has elapsed, when I was starting to research this piece, I started just Googling cities in the United States. I started Googling mid-sized cities everywhere outside the coasts to check, you know, how widespread is this behavior actually? There are some proxies, like the Reddit for r/plastic surgery. It has almost as many weekly visitors as the Reddit forum for r/running, you know? Hmm. So there are some proxies where you can tell this is becoming a quite generalized interest. If mm-hmm. you are on social media, you see the way that people's faces have become uncanny. The foreheads are freezing. The lips are plump. Instagram face has kind of trickled down to the general population. You can get it at your local strip mall, basically anywhere you are in the U.S., and people certainly do. And now the faces of the rich and famous and professionally beautiful, now it's changing. Now there's facelifts. Now there's these invisible facelifts. They're the flickers of desire in the general population, people being like, well, should I get a facelift at age 30? This seems to be the next wave of what's happening, that the facelifts are becoming the kind of soon-to-be-normalized desire.
17: Yeah, and the facelifts themselves are providing a look that maybe it's taking us in another direction of trying to look more natural. You mentioned some of those more popular Reddit pages. There are also so many plastic surgeons now who have these accounts that are very popular, showing before and afters of these deep plane facelifts, which aren't for the faint of heart.
16: Yeah, well,
17: you write about this, yeah.
16: Yeah, I find it, you know, it's interesting, right? The Instagram face, the procedures themselves were kind of fundamentally nonviolent, a little needle there, back to the office, right? But people kind of looked obviously altered. If you think about, I mean, the Kardashians are the easiest proxy for this. You could see their faces changing in real time. Kim Kardashian published a selfie book called Selfish, where you could see how her face had changed. It was the work mm-hmm. was on display, even though the procedures themselves were fairly minor. The facelift is interesting because the procedure itself is kind of extraordinarily violent. You're severing all these layers of muscle and fat and fascia. Bridget Reed did a piece for New York Magazine where she describes a plastic surgeon lifting the face off of its bones like a Halloween mask and rearranging it. Mm-hmm. But the results are almost supernatural. You know, there's almost something mystical and Gnostic about it, where there's this, they kind of imply this complex secret knowledge. And as you mentioned, there's kind of a cottage industry that has been growing over the last decade because these things are interesting to look at on screens. We love looking at faces. And we love looking at faces because, as I was writing, you know, the face is traditionally how we come to know each other, how we, the first glimpse we have of a person's temperament and soul and life history and disposition.
17: Right. I mean, it tells us, it answers so many questions. Also, you can tell if a person is tired. You can tell if they're sick. You can tell their emotions. Do they laugh a lot by their laugh lines? It's a marker of allowing us to see if we can even trust a person. I mean, you're basically arguing that we're entering a world where these faces don't communicate because Botox and some of these other treatments freeze the face. We're losing the ability to read one another.
16: Yeah, absolutely. I mean, it seems like, you know, like you were saying, there are plastic surgeons on Instagram and TikTok. There are all of these influencers that are just for kind of forensically analyzing what people may and may not have done. We love to look at faces. We're still looking at faces. But increasingly online, especially if you are a girl or you're a woman, your feed is likely tailored towards these sort of things. The face is being presented to us as a consumer guide and a disciplinary manual rather than a human repository of disposition and life. And you know, I don't think this in and of itself, I don't think individually there's anything immoral or wrong about plasticity, about changing your looks. You know, individually, these cases are not very interesting to me and not worth, you know, judging on an individual level whatsoever. But it just does seem collectively like that shift has happened, that the face is not something that, especially if you are socialized as a woman, that you're looking at for human information, that you want human information and experience to show on your face. It's really being reconfigured as kind of an object that should stand up under digital surveillance.
17: If you're just joining us, my guest is New Yorker staff writer Gia Tolentino. Her new piece, Our Plastic Surgery Nightmare, is about the rise of undetectable cosmetic surgery and what it's doing to our grip on reality. We'll be back after a short break. This is Fresh Air.
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17: This is Fresh Air, and today I'm talking with Gia Tolentino of The New Yorker. Her latest piece is about the new era of invisible plastic surgery, from six-figure facelifts to AI-generated faces, and why she says it's eroding our connection to reality. Aside from the $100,000 facelifts, what are those who are not in the top brackets doing?
16: It's a lot of injectables. You know, I think there's kind of the non-surgical facelift that a lot of people, that's certainly quite popular in the suburbs of Houston where I grew up, where it's like just well-placed Botox and filler to shape, you know, you can put it in your jawline to thin your cheeks. You know, you can kind of lift your brow with Botox. You can kind of plump and reshape your face. People are getting eye lifts. You know, they're getting blepharoplasties on their upper and lower lids. Mm. There's kind of threads you can get in your forehead to lift. There's neck lifts. There's mini lipo. There's all sorts of stuff. There's the realm of just constant facial resurfacing with laser. And, you know, and all of these things, you know, again, it's like individually, whatever, right? You know, individually, let people live. However, collectively, it just, what is this reframing the face as?
17: Mm-hmm. It's not just our faces. Either. Our producer Molly points out that BBLs, Brazilian butt lifts, are being reversed and people are taking off their nails and lashes are going out of style. It's kind of turning into the clean girl aesthetic. Is that sort of under the same phenomenon?
16: One thing that is just kind of blanket true, will always be true about beauty standards for women, is that they're never static. There's never a final point. Well, at least from the point of view of the industries dictating it, which now include the surveillance technologies of the phone and social media, mm-hmm. there is never a fixed point at which contentment is prescribed or incentivized or, you know, or okayed. It's what is prescribed is just a perpetual work, a perpetual outlay of money and time, and most importantly, concern, a sense of the self as something that must always be optimized, perfected, improved. And, you know, this is, beauty standards have been punitive, disciplinary,
7: They have served the interests of those in power for basically all of human history and every human culture. But there's something interesting about it right now in that it seems more explicitly anti-human right now than ever before. Mm-hmm. There seemed to be something that's dovetailing with the age of AI. And AI is where the consequences of Instagram face, they are already quite clear, right? The fact that so many of the most visible women on the internet kind of resemble each other, have this look that if you're on Instagram, you can probably close your eyes and summon, you know, the mm-hmm. fact that that is kind of what a woman on the internet looks like to the data scraping engines that are powering AI. You know, the Washington Post did this great investigation a couple of years ago. They asked, you know, AI image generators, multiple of them, to produce an image of a normal woman. Almost every face that was generated was white, young, and beautiful.
17: Right.
7: You know, there's already been such a distinct effect. And one wonders, AI is something that I personally, you know, take issue with for the way that it kind of programmatically positions what is specifically human as inferior for being specifically human, for being bounded, for being imperfect. When in fact, our boundedness, our imperfection, our kind of immanence, that's the best thing about us. That's what makes us actually human. And so the way that all of this is manifesting through the face is really what I wanted to write about.
17: I find it interesting. I want to go back a little bit to your Instagram face, some of the things that you found about how these faces are very racialized, but in a way that sort of combines all of these different attributes of every race to make this prototype, this face, and by which AI then uses it to build an AI-generated woman. This woman is white, but remind us what you found back then and what happened to that racial dimension now that we have entered this era of invisible surgery.
7: Yeah, I remember there was something about Instagram face. It was sort of this, what I found to be kind of a rootless exoticism, but it was always on, almost always on a white woman, or it was always most profitable and most visible on a white woman. And there was a way where the face had kind of captured signifiers of other ethnicities, of kind of borrowed this sense of, you know, of something other while always kind of resoundingly serving whiteness itself. But I talked to a celebrity makeup artist who described it. He said, you know, there's a South Asian influence with the brows and eye shape, an African-American influence with the lip, a Caucasian nose, a cheek structure that's predominantly Native American and Middle Eastern. And that, you know, 10 years later has resulted when you ask AI to generate an image, let's say, of a beautiful woman, they are almost exclusively, yeah, white, thin, young, but they have those features. And so there's this erasure of other forms of faces, certainly other forms of beauty. There's this near total erasure based on what the AI just scraping Instagram, scraping faces, scraping the kind of racial hierarchies and preferences that are built into every system in our country. It's now AI thinks and will tell people this is what a normal woman is. This is what a beautiful woman is.
17: Okay, I've got to tell you something that happened to me. So I downloaded one of those apps that makes your photos look like they were shot on a 90s point and shoot. And so when I ran one of my pictures through it, though, it didn't give me the flash effect that I wanted. It handed me back, I'm black, so it handed me back myself as a white woman with a thinner nose and lighter skin. And what you're describing is why this happened. So AI has been trained on all of these Instagram faces. But this is scary because, I mean, people are doing this to such a degree. What are you finding about maybe, like, you know, dysmorphia on what someone's face actually looks like? What is that doing to us when we're continually doing this? And then people are posting these things out into the world. I mean, some people are actually blind to it. I was horrified by it. Also kind of disappointed because I paid some money for this app, you know?
7: You should sue them. No, that's horrible. That's horrible. And imagine if you were 16, right? It's crushing to think about. And you know, to be a teenage girl is a nightmare as it is. You know, we have no end of studies about how any time on visual social media is profoundly destructive to the mental health and confidence and kind of sense of autonomy in young girls and teenagers and young women. But yeah, you see it everywhere. There was a 12-year-old that went viral on TikTok for her anti-aging skin routine. If you look on non-visual forms of social media, you know, like on Reddit, or on Twitter, on any place, you'll find teenagers wondering, you know, should I start getting Botox? I'm 18, like I'm starting to see signs of aging. Mm-hmm. You will have 20-somethings wondering if they should get a facelift because they think they have jowls. I'm in my late 30s and I was Googling, you know, I'm 37. Should I get a facelift? Just trying to see what one would see back. If one were to mm-hmm. one were to Google this. And, you know, I tried it on my husband's phone. I tried it on my, you know, I tried it on incognito. And all of the first search results say, you know, probably not a full one, but a mini one could be good. And the most naysaying opinion I could find was someone saying, no, just do Botox instead. Just do Botox and injectables instead. Don't get a, you know, don't get a full, just mini or Botox. Basically, if you are a young woman and you are interfacing with the internet, there is essentially no system that will tell you your face is good as it is. And there's no end to the systems that will say, improve it, perfect it. And there's something interesting happening where young people are getting Botox in their 20s. Like there was, you know, a recent statistic, there was a 75% increase from 2019 to 2022 in people under the age of 20 getting Botox and filler. I think there were something like 50,000 injectable procedures performed in 2024 on people age 20 or younger. You know, these are not massive numbers, but that's, you know, it's pretty wild to think about.
17: Right. Because this is interesting that you try to search on other people's phones, including your husband's phone, because I guess you assume that because he's a male, he's part of a different algorithm and it might have a different output for you. So you're basically saying if you're on online, there's kind of no way to get around it.
7: Yeah, there is nothing online right now that is telling people that what is human is good specifically for being human, right? It's just the drive towards optimization that has, you know, that has encompassed and driven like every tech industry, all of Silicon Valley for the past 20 years. It's come to roost in our faces and bodies and souls. Like, I mean, it feels like what is happening. I mean, the feeling that I had that made me start writing this, I was just like, the face is kind of separating from the person and the person is separating from the soul. And this is being systemically encouraged by kind of any single thing you'll find on the internet.
17: Our guest today is New Yorker staff writer Gia Tolentino. We'll be right back after a short break. I'm Tanya Mosley, and this is Fresh Air.

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1: 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Good evening to you. I'm Lori Arbor. It is 8:58 and the Moth Radio Hour starts just over a minute from now. Partly cloudy tonight with a low of 67 degrees. Then tomorrow gets some showers possible, especially likely later in the day with a high of 82. Right now it's 74 degrees in Overland Park, 74 in Gladstone.
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0: From PRX, this is the Moth Radio Hour. I'm your host, Samuel James. This time we have stories of people walking the walk, some on their own, some with some help, and others who, let's just say, need a little extra nudge. We have stories of uniquely awkward situations, unrequited love, the search for beauty, and what it's like to have a crush on a classmate when your mom is the teacher. 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Here's Kristen Lee, live at the Moth.
1: I'm 13 years old and just said goodbye to my parents after they've dropped me off at the University of Iowa dorms for summer sleepaway genetics camp. I am so excited. I'm going to stay up late talking to my roommate, hang out with friends whenever I want to. Plus, we're going to learn about mitosis and meiosis and Mendel and mutations and how can this possibly not go well. When I get back up to my room, my roommate Megan has just moved in. And the first thing she says to me is, I knew you were going to be friends from the moment I saw the clothes hanging in your closet. That's a little odd, but at least she likes me. And that first day, a small crew of girls forms around Megan and me. And I'm so excited I've already made my friends. The first week of camp is a paradise of biology. We make 3D models of the double helix structure of DNA, lining up those A's and T's and C's and G's. We transcribe DNA sequences into RNA and translate that into amino acids and protein structures. And I feel like we've been given the secret code of life, which we have. I geek out over Punnett square problem sets and mapping pedigrees, shading those circles and squares to show how a disease is transmitted through a family. Classic summer camp activities. It's the best. I have to admit, though, I'm getting some weird vibes from my new friends. Every morning as we walk through the university quad on the way to class, Heather makes fun of my hair and teases me about the keychains on my backpack. Tori scribbles on my homework and crumples it up. Megan starts borrowing my stuff without asking, and I find notes on my desk written in my eyeliner that say, I'm wearing your sandals today. But it's okay. I know how to deal with people like this. 13 years growing up as a Chinese-American girl in Iowa have taught me how to fit in as an interloper. Be super nice, erase my own personality, go with the flow. It's never failed me before, and surely it's not going to fail me at nerd camp where, by definition, no one here is too cool for school. So I keep trying to be as agreeable and accommodating as possible. At the end of the first week of camp, we're playing a game in class that requires other people to help us solve our mystery genotypes. This involves passing slips of paper to our friends with questions on them, like, if I had a kid with someone who has attached earlobes, is it possible that our kids could have attached earlobes too? And if the answer is no, then I know that I'm homozygous for the autosomal dominant trait of having detached earlobes. Super simple. But during the game, my friends, instead of passing back real answers to me on the slips of paper, they write, why are you so ugly? And you're stupid. And at the end of the game, I'm the only one who hasn't been able to figure out my genotype. As the classroom empties out, I sit in my chair and I rack my brain, trying to think of what I've done to offend Megan and Tori and Heather and the others. And I really can't think of anything. But I hope that maybe this is just some weird hazing ritual. Maybe if I weather anything that they throw at me, they'll finally accept me. So I trail along behind them to the cafeteria. We set our trays down at the same table where we always sit. And the other girls pass around a look. And Megan says, I have a story to tell. Last summer at camp, there was this girl who no one liked, and she kept trying to hang out with us, and we didn't know how to get rid of her. Heat floods my face. Thus far, I have refused to read the signals that these girls have been sending me because I'm under the mistaken impression that ignoring meanness in other people is the nice thing to do and will make it go away. But now Megan here has told such an obvious parable that she's basically forcing me to read between the lines. I know she's talking about me. I know I'm not wanted. I get up quickly, bust my tray without having eaten, walk back to my room, but I can't even take refuge there because soon Megan and the other girls go back there to hang out and I don't want them to see me crying. But I have a new problem. Tonight is the Friday night dance and the last thing I want to do is go to a dance without any friends. So So I ask the camp counselor if I can just stay in my room and read a book, but she says no. So I go out on the hall, new plan, ask a random girl if I can use her dorm room phone. I unspool the cord as long as it can go to try to get some privacy, and I call my mom and I say, "Mom, please come pick me up. I am done with camp." Because you see, I live 10 minutes away. I live in Iowa City where camp occurs. There is no reason for me to stay in this place for another week. But my mom says no. So my last plan is just to hide in a corner of this girl's room and try not to cry until the time of the dance. I shuffle off to the dance alone, and in the dorm basement, 90s tunes are pumping. "Wannabe" by the Spice Girls, "Everybody" by Backstreet Boys. And in my normal life, I'm too self-conscious to really be much of a dancer, but tonight I'm like, what the heck? I don't know anybody here who I care about. Why not let loose? Because these girls' rejection of me, yeah, it's kind of broken me, but it's also freed me. Because why contort myself into something else when it's not going to make people like me? Why not just be myself? So I let the music take over, and I dance. I get pulled into this big dance circle, and everyone around me is smiling, and I'm feeling the beat, and soon I'm smiling too. So when the camp counselor taps me on the shoulder and says, "Hey, your mom's here," I'm like, "What? Why is my mom here?" And then I remember that a few hours ago I was bawling and asking to go home. I end up staying at camp. I do learn very cool stuff about mitosis and meiosis and mutations in Mendel, and I make new friends who are nice, normal people, but I never forget that there really are mean people in this world, and you can't always win them over with kindness, but you don't have to let them crush your spirit. Thank you.
0: That was Kristen Lee. Kristen is an avid reader, book reviewer, an aspiring writer who lives in Cambridge, Massachusetts with her partner, three children, and a mini golden doodle, Fluffy. Kristen ended up working in a genetics research lab during summers in high school and went on to major in biology in college, which eventually led to medical school. You can see a picture of Kristen and Fluffy on our website, themoth.org. Maura Schneider shared this next story on another Grand Slam stage, this one at the Lincoln Theater in Washington, D.C., where we partner with local public radio station WAMU. Just a note, Maura alludes to teenage sexual awakening. It's all very innocent, but just wanted to mention. Here's Maura Schneider, live at the Moth.
2: I once lived in a world where sex was only practiced between two consenting Barbie dolls. My best friend Emily and I spent so many unsupervised hours when we were seven in her basement kneeling in front of Barbie's dream house and carefully unvelcroing blouses and pressing nippleless boobs against chiseled chests and giggling. And then when we were eight, the summer we were eight, we emerged from that dark basement and realized, we went to the pool and we realized that non-plastic living boys could also make us giggle. We would whisper about the cutest ones and laugh when they belly flopped or tried to eat a whole hot dog in one bite. And there was one boy who ruled them all. This muscly blonde middle schooler named Scott. When he was there, I felt like there was a magnet pulling me towards him. And he was so beautiful. It was like the world was brighter and better when he was there. Emily liked him too, my best friend, and so we would tread water next to him trying to get his attention, and she was really bold, so she'd say things like, "Looks like that modeling contract's gonna come through, Scott," or "Time my underwater handstand." I was really shy. I would try and talk, but I would just stare at him, hoping that that would evolve into a romantic relationship. Instead, Scott, after a week of being these perpetual giggling shadows next to him, Scott got tired of it, and he pushed us away from him in the pool and yelled, "Ugh, you guys are so annoying, just leave me alone." I was heartbroken. Emily and I gathered up our stuff and ran back to her house, and once we have changed, we went back down to the basement, where we were just seething with anger. See, we'd been playing relationships for years now with dolls and stories and movies, and the girl and the boy always get together. We had no framework for rejection. And before I go on, I just want to remind you that there are a lot of adults in the world who do not know how to handle rejection without lashing out, and I still had 12 of my baby teeth. So we started plotting. Like, I wanted to take that pain and get it out of me and on to Scott. And I do not know why, but the solution was a letter. A sexy letter. A sexy prank letter. We would write a letter and sign it from a made-up name, and it would drive him crazy, and he would never be able to find her, so we'd win. So we started writing. Emily had better handwriting, so she was doing most of the writing, and she was coming up with some real good lines about butts. And I was inspired by all of those hours of research at Barbie's dream house. I said, write this down. I want to get naked and hug and kiss you. It was the best. And we signed it Love Sally because we thought that was the sexiest woman's name. We ran over to his house and like jammed it in the mail slot when the coast was clear. And then we ran home and played it cool. And because I was 8, the next morning, I had basically forgotten about it. And I was playing dolls in my second floor bedroom. And I looked out the window, and there's Scott marching down the street with his brother, and he's holding the letter. My mom was working. My sister was watching us. She and Scott were the same year in school, and I shouted down to her, don't let him in! But, okay, my sister's awesome, but she was, like, not very cool in school, and Scott was, and she chose status over sisterhood and escorted him upstairs. And I panicked and ran to the bathroom to hide, but our bathroom door didn't lock, so I had to, like, jam my shoulder against the wall, against the door, and Scott and his brother and my own sister are pushing on the other side. And but I've got a lot of adrenaline, so I'm holding my own. And every once in a while, the door pops open, and Scott and I make eye contact in the mirror. He's still so cute. And I pop it back. And he starts interrogating me, and I'm denying everything, and it's the longest conversation that we've ever had. And then he's like, who's Sally? Who's Sally? And I'm like, I don't know. And then he says, who's Sally? And I say, I think she goes to Emily's school. He leaves. He goes down, and I'm like, oh my God, he bought it. I'm in the clear. And then I think, dang, I sold out my best friend, like, really quick. And then I'm like, can we still have that romantic relationship? Well, surprise. It was not over. Scott's mom called my mom and Emily's mom, and they had what must have been the most awkward conversation my mom has ever had as a mom. And afterwards, she came home and came up to my room and sat on my bed and said, Maura, do you have any questions about your body or your feelings? And I'm like, oh my God, no, I don't want to talk about this. But when I open my mouth, I just start crying. And I'm embarrassed and I know I'm in trouble, but I started this summer thinking that sex was just a game that you played with dolls. And then in the last 24 hours, I had burst into this world of shame and rejection and erotic revenge letters. And now, everybody in my neighborhood knew that I knew what sex was. And I realized once you go into that world, you can never go back. Thank you.
0: Maura Schneider is a writer and illustrator living in Fredericksburg, Virginia. Her graphic essays have appeared in The Believer and No Tokens Journal. She is currently working on a graphic memoir about sexuality, consent, and caregiving. What I love about Maura's story is not just the sudden realization that she's in over her head, but that she's got to stay there a while. Maura told me that she wishes she'd learned earlier not to be so scared of embarrassing herself, but the absolute lack of control that comes with parenting encouraged her back to that place of bold, gut-driven risk-taking that gave her the nerve to get up on the Moth stage at her first slam and win.

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6: This is the Moth Radio Hour from PRX. I'm Samuel James. As I was listening back to these stories, I was reminded that walking the walk doesn't just show others who you are. Along the way, it can reveal who you should be, who you can be, and who you want to be. And sometimes, even more than that, like with our next storyteller, Kaya Jarvis. They shared their story at a showcase we produced featuring stories from women and girls that we presented in partnership with the Kate Spade Foundation in New York. A quick note that this story references an eating disorder. Here's Kaya Jarvis.
7: In March of 2020, my parents drove me and my sister from our New York City apartment upstate to spend quarantine in a little cabin. It was heated by a fireplace. For the first 2 months, it didn't have running water, so we had to use our neighbor's hose to brush our teeth and take showers. It was very tight and cramped. And like everyone else, we were kind of going crazy. We were fighting a lot. I was finishing eighth grade at the time. I didn't want to be stuck in a house with my family. My sister didn't want to be stuck in a house with the family. My parents didn't want to be stuck in a house together or with us. And it was a lot. And throughout eighth grade, you know, I felt very isolated and insecure, and I didn't feel very connected to the people around me. And I was going through a lot of depression and anxiety. And this got really heightened in quarantine because I had more time to just sit with my thoughts. And I didn't have the distractions of taking the subway and always being surrounded by people and things to take me away from what I was feeling. And, you know, throughout my life, I've always kind of dealt with bad feelings with food. You know, if I'm having a bad day, I would eat something that made me feel really good and happy. But in eighth grade, I kind of approached food in a very different way. Instead of eating something that made me happy, I would restrict to take my mind off of things that were causing me stress and to give me something else to focus on. And this progressed a lot in quarantine to the point where all I could think about was food and what I would eat and what I would not eat and how many calories I wanted to eat and how much I weighed and what I looked like. And this got worse and worse throughout quarantine, and I couldn't think about anything else. And my mom wanted us to really connect, and so she started making these really elaborate dinners a couple of times a week, and she would make us all get off of our phones and sit us down at the table and present us with roasted vegetables and salad and pasta and whatever she could come up with, and have us all eat there and sit together. But these dinners didn't really help me, and they made me feel very stressed out because I would look at this plate in front of me and not be able to eat it. And I would try to hide it from my parents, but at one point I couldn't hide it from them. So I had to sit my mom down and tell her that I had an eating disorder and that I needed some help with it. And so my parents were very supportive, and they signed me up for therapy, and my mom started driving me down to a doctor's in Manhattan once a week, where I would get weighed and I would have to list everything that I ate that day and everything that I'd eaten that week. And I was very lucky to have this help, but I also felt very watched and in trouble and like I was doing something wrong, which I was, but I also couldn't really tell that I was doing something wrong at the time. And, you know, this went on. I kept on going to these doctor's appointments. I kept on having therapy, but it wasn't really helping that much because I still felt really isolated and disconnected. And one time, while my mom was driving me to the doctor's appointment, she brings up my friend Lana. And she's like, hey, why don't you reach out to Lana and ask her to hang out? You know, she lives right by the doctor's. You guys could go to the park. It might be nice for you to talk to someone outside of the four family members that you're stuck in a house with. So I reached out to Lana. And Lana was one of the only other black girls in our mostly white Upper West Side middle school. So we always had this connection that I didn't really feel with any of my white friends. And we always understood each other on a deeper level. And I reached out to Lana and we made plans. And throughout quarantine, she was one of the only people I ever actually stayed in contact with. I was kind of isolating myself from school and my friends and even my family because all I could think about was food. And so I reach out to Lana and we make plans to hang out and I'm really excited. And the next week, I go to the doctor's appointment. It's very cold in there, and the doctor isn't very nice, and I'm being weighed, and I feel very watched again. But I know I'm going to see my friend in a couple of hours. So I make my way from the doctor's appointment. I walk 10 blocks to her house. But as I'm walking over to her house, it hits me that I'm sick, and I have an eating disorder. And when you hang out with people, you're supposed to eat, and you're supposed to have fun eating, and you're supposed to talk with each other and not focus on the food. But all I could focus on at the time was food. So I'm making my way over to her house, and I'm very excited, but I'm also deeply, deeply stressed. But I pick her up, and we do a little air hug, and we start walking over to Central Park. And then she's like, hey, there's this pizza place around the corner and it's really good. Do you maybe want to get a slice? And I'm like, sure, yeah, I love pizza. Like, that sounds great. But we go to the pizza place and I'm really stressed out the entire time. I get my slice though and we go over to Central Park and we sit down at this really nice bench and it's super sunny and the wind is blowing perfectly. And she's telling very great stories. She's a very funny person and we're like looking at TikToks or whatever. And she starts to eat her pizza. And I look down and I open up this box in front of me and I can immediately smell how good this pizza will taste. And I look at it and it has the perfect amount of cheese and the right crust and it has all of these things that I really love, but also all of these things that at the time I'm really scared of, you know, cheese and oil and bread and whatever. And so I don't want to be weird and I don't want Lana to suspect anything and I just want to have a normal hangout. So I take a couple of bites and I kind of just make myself eat, but I don't finish the slice and it's okay. And she doesn't notice anything. And we just go on with the hangout and it's okay. And the next week I go to the doctor's again and we hang out again and we get pizza and I'm still really scared and I don't finish my slice, but at least I know Lana won't be watching me and I know that she'll still treat me like I'm normal. And this goes on. Every week I go to the doctor's, I go to therapy. I feel really watched by everyone, including my family. You know, my mom would check my plate every meal, and I would have to list everything I ate. But I would always get to see Lana every week, and we would always eat together, and I would always be able to laugh and focus on what she was saying. And over time, these hangouts really helped me, because I'm able to associate food and eating with my friend, and the laughter and the joy I feel when I'm around her, and also when I'm eating with her. And it's now about to be ninth grade. We're about to start high school. It's a very big time. I'm kind of nervous about that, but I'm also really excited to start something new. And I'm doing a lot better with food. I'm eating a lot more. I'm feeling a lot less stressed about it. And a big reason for that is Lana. And so we're hanging out. And that day we get pizza and we decide to go to Riverside Park. And we find this really nice spot that's away from everyone where you can see the river and we're covered by trees. And we start to eat our food, and I notice that I'm not thinking about the food, and I'm just thinking about what she's saying and how nice it looks that day. And so I decide I want to tell her, and I go, hey, Lana, throughout quarantine, I've had an eating disorder, and I'm a lot better now, and you're one of the main reasons I'm a lot better. And I'm scared to tell her this. You know, I don't want things to change. I want to feel normal. I don't want to feel watched. But she gives me a hug, and she tells me she's proud of me. And she tells me how strong I am. And things go back to normal, and we watch TikToks, and we talk, and we laugh, and it's fine. And throughout ninth grade and high school, I'm now a junior. We've stayed friends. And I'm fully recovered now. And every time we hang out, we eat together. And we laugh. And we share stories. And instead of focusing on food and the negative parts of it and the things that are scary about it, I can now focus on what I love about food and also what I love about the people that I share food with.
6: Kaya Jarvis is a 16-year-old born and raised New Yorker. They said they spend their hours going to school, playing in a band, making art, curled up in a ball with headphones on, and skipping around with friends. 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Our next story is from Dr. Sam Blackman. 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
8: I looked in the usual places. I looked in the lab and the labor and delivery ward and the operating room. But for me, the images under the microscope were just mostly interesting. And the birth of a child, if it's not your child, is not beautiful. And sorry. And in the operating room, I found more brutality than beauty. As a second-year pediatric resident, if there was beauty in medicine, I wasn't seeing it. After 100-hour work weeks, a kid could crap rose petals, and I would just dutifully put some in a vial and note it in the chart. And don't confuse cute with beauty. Sick kids, even really sick kids, can be cute, but disease is not beauty, and parents of sick kids are not beautiful. Parents of sick kids are terrified. And when you feel that the life of your child is in danger, you want some element of control. And what you don't want is a second-year pediatric resident, and you certainly didn't want me at that time. Because between the crushing fatigue and the constant fear of screwing up and not knowing enough, not only was there no beauty in my life, but I was actually getting uglier because I would let the frustration and the fear creep in, and sometimes my words would hurt the people that I was there to help. And it turned out that there were moments where I was so ashamed because for someone who so desperately wanted to be a doctor, I was not being the doctor that I wanted to be. I was not being my best self. Brianna's mother took this to a whole new level. The rage that she felt and that she made the team feel pervaded us on a daily basis. And we all knew why. Her child was going to die, and there was nothing that we could do about it. She had the period, worst period, tumor period ever. She had a diffuse intrinsic pontine glioma, a bastard of a tumor that invades the brainstem. It's inoperable in all situations. You can't touch it with chemo or radiation. It's 100% fatal, and most children die within 8 months of diagnosis. And her rage was compounded by the fact that she was a single mother and she was going through this alone. And so she would wall herself off. She kept the glass door to her room closed. She kept the curtains drawn and the lights off, and she wouldn't let us in at all for rounds. She wouldn't even let us in to examine Brianna because what was the point? And so we would dutifully hover every morning outside of her room to go over the day's labs and to go over the plan. And we would beg to come in, but she would not let us come in. And she wouldn't even talk to us or want to hear the treatment plan, except for when she wanted us to use her treatment plan. And then we would negotiate. Substitute herbal tea for water? Sure. Skip the steroids and blood pressure medicines? No. Coffee enemas. What about coffee enemas? We had a week-long debate about coffee enemas. It's a thing. And my attending had never heard about coffee enemas, and so he sent me to go research coffee enemas. And when I came back, he said, you go into the room and tell her why we can't do daily coffee enemas. And so I went into the room. But because I presented both sides of the issues to her, she actually started to let me in, literally let me in. I was the only doctor who could go into the room. And every day I would sit outside and we'd round as a team, and then I would go into the room and I would examine Brianna and I would talk to her about the plan, and then I'd come out and communicate with the team. And so for a few weeks until I went off service, I was exclusively Brianna's doctor. But then rotations end and teams rotate off and residents change, and I went on to the next thing. About a month later, I was coming home from dinner with my wife on a Saturday night, and my pager went off, and it was a nurse from the pavilion, which is the part of the hospital where the palliative care patients stay. And the nurse said that she thought that Brianna was dying and wanted to know if I would come in. Now, I wasn't on call or on service, but something told me that I should go. So I called my attending on service, and I said, would you meet me there? Because I've never attended a death before. And believe it or not, attending a death is a lot more complicated. You don't just sort of stand there and wait for the person to die. One of the horrible things that they neglect to tell you at the start of your pediatric residency is that children take a really long time to die because they've got brand new hearts and brand new lungs, and their bodies really try to cling to life. And think about that for a minute and think about what that looks like. So it was 10 o'clock at night, and for the next 4 hours, we did our job. We gave medicines to help her agonal breathing and to alleviate any pain. And when we couldn't do any more, we stood by the door and we bore witness. The nurse went in and checked on her and came out and said that she thought that Brianna had stopped breathing. And the attending physician said to me that I should go and pronounce her dead because the mom knew me and appeared to trust me. And I said, all right, but I've never done this before. I didn't know what to expect. So I quietly went into the room and I said, I need to examine Brianna one last time. And then I performed the ritual. I felt for the absence of a pulse. I put my stethoscope on her chest and I listened for a full 60 seconds for the absence of a heartbeat. And I said to her mother, I'm so sorry for your loss. And I noted silently the time of death. And as I was getting ready to leave the room, I turned to her and I said, is there anything I can do for you? And she paused and said, could you pray with me? And I hesitated because I'm a lapsed Jew from New Jersey and I don't really pray and I don't really believe in God. And frankly, pretending to pray in the face of a dead child seemed like the absolutely wrong thing to do. But then there in that moment, it dawned on me that this wasn't about me. Brianna's mother needed me to be the doctor that she saw me as, and this was the opportunity for me to be the doctor that I wanted to be. And so there in that room, lit just by silent glowing monitors, I had the one truly beautiful moment for myself in medicine, where a stranger held my hands and we stood over the body of her daughter, and I closed my eyes when she did. And when she started to speak, words of a prayer that I had only heard a few times before somehow came forth. Our Father, who art in heaven, hallowed be thy name. Thy kingdom come, thy will be done on earth as it is in heaven. Thank you.
6: Sam Blackman is a pediatric oncologist, cancer drug developer, and chief medical officer at Day One Biopharmaceuticals. He lives on Orcas Island in Washington State with his wife Julie, daughter Annika, and a menagerie of pets. Sam said his decision to enter medicine was less about science and more about understanding life and what makes it so precious and special. This experience was a tipping point for him, and he has carried the memory of Brianna with him for over 20 years. You can see a picture of Sam from his residency days on our website.
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5: 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I'm Samuel James. We all know that high school years can be strange and nerve-wracking, and that's what Annie Lynn told us about at a story slam we produced at the Miracle Theater in Washington, D.C., where we partner with local public radio station WAMU. 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
6: As I prepared to enter high school, my mom introduced a new rule. I would have to call her Mrs. Hoblet. And even though I threw a huge fuss about calling her by her teacher name, it turned out that this was not the most difficult part of our mother-daughter-student-teacher relationship that we were going to have to navigate. I was a highly dramatic teenager who just wanted to fall in love, and she was a stoic Norwegian-American teacher who just wanted her students to love grammar. And she laid out some pretty strict rules at the beginning. You know, she was not going to pull any strings for me. This was not going to be like the drama teacher who cast her daughter in, as the lead in every play. No resentment there. But, and I didn't really want her to or need her to because I was a super goody-goody rule follower. She didn't really need to do anything for me to get along in high school. The one exception that she did make was that she bumped me up on the list for driver's ed. Not because she wanted me to get my license any earlier. You can drive in Montana at age 15. But she wanted to make sure that I learned how to drive on the icy Montana winter roads. But then things got a little more blurry when she actually became my teacher. It turned out that her omnipresence had a bit of an effect on my romantic life. And so when I first had her as a teacher my sophomore year for English, and I started to scheme about how she could be useful in more ways than just teaching me how to write, which she was very well known for being very good at. But my first high school boyfriend broke up with me several days into the school year. It was not a serious relationship. We held hands a couple times, and he kissed me on the cheek, but I still was very dramatic and wanted to feel all the feelings. And so I plotted this revenge plan that I pitched to my mom over dinner. I said, "So, Mom, Nate's desk is not that far away from your desk, and you have this," she called it the dinger, "this high-pitched bell that she would ring," she probably got it at the mom store, to get students' attention. And I said, "You could just ring it in Nate's ear, and it would be very nonchalant. He sits right there. Just consider it." And she didn't. But it turned out that the population of boys in that particular sophomore English class would be fodder for many dinner time conversations throughout the year. As I recovered from the heartbreak of Nate, something very surprising happened, and that Caleb started flirting with me. And he was much cooler than me. He was the star of the basketball team, and I was not quite sure what to do with all this attention, especially because the attention mostly came in the form of him telling dirty pickup lines to my easily scandalized self. So, for example, walking into class, he says, "Hey, Annie, let's do math. Add a bed,

0: track the clothes, divide your legs, and I'll multiply. I know, a real winner, on and off the court. So I like go my own way, and we're working on our like individual writing assignments. And he pokes me across the aisle, and he's like, "Hey, Annie, do you want to help me with my math?" And I was like, "Okay, bring it over here." Like, I was very, you know, this was not uncommon for people to ask me for help with homework. And so he's like, "No, will you help me with my math?" And I was like, "Okay, bring it over here." And he goes, "No, will you help me with my math?" And all of a sudden, the joke clicks into place. And I screamed, "Oh, my gosh!" And my mom whips around. She goes, "You two, detention." I said, "Mom, Mrs. Hoblett!" I had never had detention in high school, and now my mom was my sentencer. And she wasn't just going to settle for any old detention. She decided that instead of going to the detention room, we were going to clean her classroom. So over dinner that night, I tried to plead my case. Like, "You should be glad that I had that reaction to a dirty joke." She said, "You should be glad that I just got you an hour by yourself with Caleb." Realized that she was right, and so I prepared for this detention with great hope. Like, in the very romantic setting of my mom's classroom, I could have my first real kiss. And so the day of detention, I like dressed up very, my mom's like looking at me over breakfast like, "Okay, like, you're taking this really seriously." And we go, and I've got, you know, I'm really excited, and he just acted like we were not there because of his attentions to me, and like there was nothing between us. And it was the first of many heartbreaks of the roller coaster of my sophomore year with Caleb. And later on in the year, I said to my mom, "I am so over him." And she goes, "Oh, okay, good. Well, just please, can you not like develop feelings for anyone else in this class? Like, it's becoming a little bit disruptive." And I was like, "Oh, who could I possibly like in the class?" And she like raised her eyes at me and was like, "Patrick." And I don't know if it was motherly wisdom or teacherly wisdom, but Patrick and I are married. And we are expecting our first child this fall. And I am not a teacher, so I'm going to have to figure out another way to really shape and influence my child's life, both academically and romantically.
1: Annie Lynn works on global public health and is based in Bozeman, Montana. When she told this at a story slam on the theme of mothers, she was about to become a mother herself. And now she's getting ready to do it all over again with her second child. I asked Annie if her mother had used her teacherly wisdom to predict anything else in her life. She said her mother predicted both that Annie would be able to hold her own out in the world, but also that she'd sometimes struggle with letting things go. According to Annie, both, especially the latter, are definitely true. You can see a picture of Annie and her mom, aka Mrs. Hoblett, on our website, themoth.org.

0: If you happen to be in Fremont, Washington at the height of summer, you might come upon the annual Fremont Solstice Parade, which features people on their bikes in various states of nudity, covered in body art. 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
1: So the first time you do the naked solstice cycle, you want to look amazing. And you have a lot of plans and you have a lot of objectives. And they fall away because you have life. And so the day before you get body paint, and that morning you wake up earlier than you ever normally wake up on a Saturday and you paint yourself and you look in the mirror and you think, I look fantastic. My God, I should do this every day. I thought I was bad at makeup, but this is amazing. Now, this was established with clown paint down the center of my body, a smashing green side and an orange side, because I was going to be the Irish flag. And then you have this moment where you look at yourself, oh, this is brilliant. God, just such a... What about my back? And so you panic and you think, he'll be up. Never mind, he'll be up. He'll do it. And so you ring your friend and you get that like morning, like, what? Hiya, what are you up to? Oh, I was asleep. Great, that's brilliant. I love that. Would you mind coming over? Are you all right? Yeah, I'm great. I need you to paint my bum. I'm sorry, what? I need you to paint my bum. Long, long pause. Okay. Click. Minutes later, I'm being painted. Now, the next thing was I hadn't actually worked out, at the time I lived on Capitol Hill, how to get to Fremont. Normally, I would have taken a bus, but that seemed like a very bad idea under my current situation. Plus, I now had a bike that I wasn't entirely confident could make it to Fremont. I was sure it could make it somewhat along the race, whatever we're calling it, but to Fremont, I don't know. So I now think, and I look at my friend, I'm like, your boyfriend has a car, right? And she goes, yeah. So what's Dan doing this morning? So next thing I know, this poor, exhausted teacher is getting me in my car going, try not to get paint. Too late. There's going to be paint. There is paint to this day. So he gets me there, and then I have the next bit, which I can't work out, which I'm like, oh, there's all these people. How are we actually going to drive in to drop me off? I'm a proper part of this parade. And I realise the only way to do this is to be dropped at the Nickerson Street Saloon, get out, and then run across the bridge with my bike, holding it, and then scream at the crowds, I'm sticky, let me through! This works very well if you're ever in an emergency. People scatter. So now, this was a while ago, and at the time there was still this vague fear of it being kind of illegal, and people, the sites, I had no clue where to meet the other cyclists. So I'm looking around. Finally, I mean, it's a moment of delight. You see another naked cyclist, and you're like, fantastic, great, we're all here. I'm doing something proper. So I meet up with them, and we're all outside Hales, and they're like, oh, we do this little cycle to Ballard first, and then we come around, and I'm going, I don't know what you're talking about. I live on Capitol Hill, but I'll follow you anywhere. And it was brilliant. It was the year of the World Cup, and a lot of people were in different countries. So the Irish thing, I got a lot of people screaming, go Italy! And I was like, yeah, EU, we're all alike, it's great. And, well, up until recently, but that's another story. And so we're cycling along Leary, and it's great, and we're almost at 15th, and suddenly that feather boa that I put on my bike is bringing back that quote from the Avengers where they say, no capes. Turns out, no feather boas either, because it gets stuck in my chain. And they all keep going, and I'm going, wait for me, please, oh, no. And so I'm there outside a coffee shop, furiously tearing feathers from my bike chain, fully naked, painting as Irish flag, as families are getting their morning coffee with their small children, looking at me going, oh, isn't that authentic? And now all I can do is cycle around the free large area, which, as I said, I was like, I had no clue where I was, and I keep cycling and cycling, and I'm looking for them, no clue where they are. And I would come across random people and I go, hello, have you seen a large group of naked cyclists? And they go, no, just you. Now, this went on for 20 minutes, the longest 20 minutes of my life. And yet, I had a little dress. I never put it on. I kept going. I looked endlessly. And finally I found them and I had this amazing race and it was like this amazing justification. I'd been at my lowest low and I'd found them. And at the very, very, very, very end of the whole thing, I was at PCC, I'd put the dress on, but I had the silver wig and I was still painted, and I felt a hand on my bum. And I thought, what the job? This is not the time. And I turn around and there's nobody there. And then I look down. There's this tiny little person. She's about 5. She looks at me and she goes, are you real? And I was like, yeah, I'm pretty sure. I mean, it's up for some debate at times, but yeah. She goes, awesome.
0: That was Evie O'Reilly. Evie says that in addition to the Fremont Solstice Parade, she has also appeared naked on a bike in a Flaming Lips video, watching the planets. She says she'd like to give a shout out to Wayne Coyne for normalizing and empowering nakedity. And poor Russ for helping with that first paint job, and all her friends who have helped in the years since. To see pictures of Evie painted as the Irish flag and a pineapple, peacock, zebra, and even Jean-Luc Picard of the Starship Enterprise, you can find them all on our website, themoth.org. The Moth hosts slams all around the U.S., in the U.K., and in Australia. 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That's it for this episode of The Moth Radio Hour. We hope you'll join us next time. And that's the story from The Moth.

This episode of the Moth Radio Hour was produced by me, Jay Allison, Catherine Burns, Meg Bowles, and Samuel James, who also hosted the hour. Co-producer is Vicky Merrick. Associate producer, Emily Couch. Education program and Grand Slam coaching by Michelle Jalowski and Larry Rosen. The rest of the Moth's leadership team includes Sarah Haberman, Sarah Austin Jeunesse, Jennifer Hickson, Kate Tellers, Jennifer Birmingham, Marina Kluche, Leanne Gully, Suzanne Rust, Brandon Grant, Inga Gladowski, Sarah Jane Johnson, and Aldi Kaza. Moth stories are true as remembered and affirmed by the storytellers. Our theme music is by The Drift. Other music in this hour from Stellwagen Symphonette, Corey Wong, Victor Wooten, Paul Motian, Bill Frizzell and Joe Lovano, Wolf Peck, and Michael Hedges. 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

0: changing, and traditional wheat doesn't return a profit much anymore. Farmers are looking for ways to make more money during the winter crop season when you grow winter wheat. They're looking at this species called durum, a special type of wheat because it's the main ingredient in pasta like macaroni and spaghetti. But it needs to be high in protein, and that means the quality matters a lot, and because of that it usually comes with a premium price, ranging from $1 to $5 more per bushel. In a year like this year where wheat farmers just struggled, durum may have been the more profitable crop option for farmers.
1: So this wheat is more of a specialty crop, and that maybe makes it more valuable. So why is this already not adopted widely here in Kansas?
0: The physical ability to grow durum here is a new concept. It hasn't really been around that long. It actually has been in the making for 25 years. Most of durum wheat is grown in the northern states and in Canada, and some in the southwestern part of the country. But that northern durum is grown in the spring, which Kansas can't grow in the spring because its spring is just too hot. Alan Fritz at Kansas State University had to develop a durum wheat species that can go dormant in the winter, like the wheat traditionally grown here, and he said it wasn't easy.
2: So I had kind of made the decision to stick everything in the cold room and just kind of walk away from it. And then that week I got about two or three calls just out of the blue from like processors or other people asking about the potential of winter durum.
0: It was released in 2023. So far it has 9,000 acres planted, trending upward as more farmers take a chance with this crop.
1: With it being so new, are there any risks or drawbacks for farmers that might make them think twice before trying durum wheat?
0: Absolutely. Pasta production companies are usually way more picky with its quality and its visuals. You can produce a fine crop, but if the color is off and the protein is not high enough, the company won't take it. And if that happens, you would just turn this specialty wheat into regular feed for cattle, which would only pay a fraction of the price. Plus, the market is just developing and it's still new. The supply chain infrastructure is still catching up. But what's attractive about this crop is it's essentially grown like normal wheat in Kansas, so farmers wouldn't have to do much different to switch.
1: What does the future look like? Could Kansas stop being the breadbasket and start being known for its pasta?
0: As cool as it sounds, most likely not entirely. Kansas harvested almost 7 million acres of regular wheat last year, and the whole country produced only 2 million acres of durum wheat overall. But it adds some competition to western Kansas agriculture. Wheat breeders at K-State hope to see 100,000 acres of this new wheat coming from Kansas in a few years. It also gives farmers more crop diversity and options to go with, which is good for their soil health, and it could be good for their wallets.
1: What about the viability of this market in the near future? Can more farmers in Kansas consider growing this and actually have a place to sell it?
0: Things are actually looking up for the market. Recently, a mill near Scott City started taking durum wheat to be processed. After that, it's shipped to a pasta production company in Kansas City. The southwestern part of the country around Arizona is losing its durum wheat production to urbanization and water scarcity, leaving Kansas farmers with a good opportunity to take their place and really take over that gap left in the market.
3: That was Kansas News Service reporter Kaylin Moore speaking with editor Stephen Caranda. The Kansas News Service is a KCUR-based collaboration that includes KMUW, Kansas Public Radio, and High Plains Public Radio. The WNBA All-Star Game tips off this weekend in Chicago as the league celebrates a new collective bargaining agreement, one that reshapes pay, benefits, and working conditions for its players. We'll learn more about it on Marketplace Morning Report next. 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Let's say hello to KCUR's Carlos Moreno this morning. Good morning, sir.
4: Good morning, Michael.
3: So the reports of, let's say, severe gastrointestinal distress continue to spread across the Midwest today.
4: Yeah, tough stuff there. But cyclosporiasis cases in Kansas have jumped more than fivefold in a week. And as KCUR's Frank Morris will tell us, Johnson County is leading the increase.
3: Oh, my.
4: Yeah, and plus Missouri's attorney general is taking aim at a program in Kansas City that she says violates the Equal Protection Clause of the 14th Amendment.
3: Hmm.
4: And what to know about being on your cell phone in Kansas, and the sheriff in Bates County says a poor rating from the state auditor is unfounded.
3: There is a lot to discuss.

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1: We thank you for tuning in to Morning Edition on KCUR 89.3 NPR in Kansas City. Coming up after the break, in India, the detention of a beloved educator on hunger strike has turned into its largest anti-government protests in years. We'll have a report from the scene again 3 minutes from now. This is KCUR 89.3. Every time
2: I'm leaving. I'm Jeremy Hobson. That is Post Malone, and earlier this year, he canceled a string of U.S. tour dates. The reason? Not enough people are buying tickets. It's just one sign that Americans are rethinking their spending because of high prices, from concert tickets and restaurants to vacations and clothing. So what extra expense is worth it right now, and what's getting cut? That's next time on The Middle.
1: Tune in to The Middle tonight at 8 here on KCUR 89.3. Coming up later today on 1A, temperatures are rising across the country and the extreme heat is consistently the deadliest weather event in the U.S. As we experience higher temps year after year, what can we do to stay safe? We'll bring you some answers on 1A from 10 to noon. Is it time to say goodbye to your old summer ride? You can give it a second life by donating it to KCUR. It's easy to do, and the proceeds go directly toward keeping Kansas City informed. Get started at kcur.org/cars, and thank you.
3: As President Trump announces new tariffs against Canada, some neighbors to the north talk about how they're feeling about the U.S. these days. Next time, here and now.
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6: Good morning, I'm Michelle Martin. For a long time, scientists believed that one of the things that makes human brains special is our ability to recognize shapes. Even if you rotate and enlarge a rectangle, we know it's still a rectangle. A new study had young kids, adults, and monkeys play a shape-matching game. The adults did the best, but all three groups passed the test. Turns out geometry is monkey business. It's Morning Edition.
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0: It's Morning Edition from NPR News. I'm A. Martinez.
6: And I'm Michelle Martin. In India, thousands of young people are protesting against the government, even after a violent police response. As NPR's Omkar Kandekar reports, the movement was propelled by one man's hunger strike.
8: 59-year-old Sonam Wangchuk wears many hats. He's an environmentalist who innovated ice stupas, a technique of building artificial glaciers for irrigation in the Himalayas. He's an education activist who worked to bring back indigenous knowledge to classrooms. But the first time most people in India heard of him was after the Bollywood movie Three Idiots. The film is about three friends in a top Indian university reeling under academic pressure. Its lead character, played by Indian star Aamir Khan, is widely seen to friends in a top Indian university reeling under academic pressure.

0: database says student suicides are increasing faster than those of the overall population. And in May this year, what for many was the final straw? Questions for a nationwide university entrance exam leaked, and the government announced that 2 million candidates would have to retake the tests. Hundreds from the youth group Cockroach Janata Party protested in the Indian capital. In late May, Sonam Wangchuk joined the protest and said he would fast until the Education Minister Dharmendra Pradhan resigns. On social media, millions watched as Wangchuk said he lost 19 pounds in 19 days. Then last weekend, Indian policemen stormed the protest site and dragged Wangchuk into an ambulance. For many students like Kajal Singh, that was the turning point.
1: जो हमारे साइंटिस्ट हैं इतने नोबल पर्सन हैं उसको ऐसे खींच के ले गए पुलिस वाले.
0: She says Wangchuk is a role model for many. The government first ignored him, then detained him. So on Monday morning, she slipped out of her house and joined thousands as they marched to the parliament. That day, India's capital turned into a battleground.
2: What you can hear in the background are tear gas shells that are being lobbed at protesters. The protesters have also retaliated by throwing stones at the police. The organizers were insisting that this should stay peaceful, but things seem to have spiraled out of control right now.
0: After weeks of silence, India's Prime Minister Narendra Modi said on X that his government would punish all those involved in the exam paper leaks. But he said nothing about the Education Minister's resignation. Political analyst Sushant Singh says this is in line with Modi's authoritarian style.
3: It's a government which believes has the mandate and the will of the people, and anybody who dissents or opposes them is somehow doing it out of bad faith.
0: But now, thousands more are marching across Indian cities. Protesters say they won't stop because democracy, they say, means accountability. Omkar Khandekar, NPR News, New Delhi.
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5: We thank you very much for tuning in to Morning Edition here on KCUR 89.3. Irondale, Alabama rebranded its annual festival around AI, leading to online backlash that provoked a return to the original name. And extreme weather often washes away personal belongings. Across the country, lost and found networks are looking to reunite these objects with their owners. Those stories after the break here on KCUR 89.3. Stay right there.
6: More and more Kansans and Missourians are dropping health coverage through the Affordable Care Act as insurance costs rise. We'll find out what's happening on the next Up to Date. 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
5: That is Up to Date this morning at 9 with a rebroadcast tonight at 7. 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There's some rain in the distance. It's kind of headed this way, so we'll see when and if it arrives later today. A high of 81 expected. With a look at the latest in local news, here's KCUR's Carlos Moreno.
7: Yeah, thank you, Michael, and good morning. Coming up at 7:04, why Missouri's Attorney General is suing Kansas City, and the captain sits atop the Royals record books tied for now with another legend. I'll have this in 15 minutes on KCUR 89.3.
4: This is Morning Edition from NPR News. I'm Michelle Martin.
8: And I'm A. Martinez. An Alabama town festival rebranded this month around an AI theme. NPR's Stephen Bisaha reports on the backlash.
9: There are a few ways to describe Irondale, Alabama, like Birmingham's smaller neighbor, home to the cafe that inspired the 90s Southern dramedy Fried Green Tomatoes. An Irondale resident, John Horton, calls his town a hidden gem.
10: I don't want to sound corny and say there's a certain magic to it, but it's right

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1: Hundreds of thousands of Haitian nationals living in the U.S. could face deportation as soon as next week. 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
4: Up ahead on KCUR's Morning Edition, House Republicans passed a slew of legislation this week, including money for the Pentagon and a budget plan to fund the war in Iran. Each now faces an uncertain path in the Senate, however. We will get details in 6 minutes. 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
5: Live from NPR News in Washington, I'm Dave Mattingly. President Trump says an agreement signed with Saudi Arabia for a civilian nuclear program does not allow for uranium enrichment. Trump also writes on Truth Social the deal calls for the Saudis to normalize relations with Israel through the Abraham Accords. Separately, Iranian-backed Houthi rebels in Yemen say they attacked two Saudi oil tankers in the Red Sea today with missiles and drones. There are no reports of casualties. In Arizona, Amish Shah has won the Democratic primary in the state's first congressional district. Wayne Schutzke with member station KJZZ in Phoenix says Shah will face a former NFL kicker in the November elections.
6: The Associated Press called the race for Shah, a doctor and former state lawmaker, over Marlene Galan Woods, a former Republican and journalist who was backed by the Democratic National Campaign Committee and U.S. Senator Mark Kelly. Shah, a prolific door knocker, said his ability to connect with voters led to the victory.
7: That, to me, is the core of what we do. Center the voter and make sure that they know how much we care.
6: Shah also won the 2024 primary, but lost to Republican Congressman David Schweikert. This year, Shah will face former NFL kicker Jay Feely, who is endorsed by President Trump, in the general election. For NPR News, I'm Wayne Schutzke in Phoenix.
5: This is NPR News.
8: This is KCUR 89.3. I'm Carlos Moreno. Jackson County Executive Phil Lavota says the county is moving closer to resolving a property tax class action lawsuit. He will hold a press conference this morning at the Truman Courthouse in Independence to update progress made in litigation stemming from property assessment increases over the past 3 years. He and attorney Ken McClain are scheduled to outline an agreement that has been reached and provide details on the next steps toward resolving the case. The Catholic bishops of Missouri are urging Missourians to consider how voting to eliminate the state income tax would affect the poor. As Libby Howell reports, the bishops say their political involvement is a moral responsibility.
9: In a statement, the bishops of the Kansas City, St. Louis, Jefferson City, and Springfield Cape Girardeau Diocese says passing Amendment 5 would likely burden social service agencies that serve low-income individuals. Jamie Morris, the executive director of the Missouri Catholic Conference, says he hopes the bishop's statement will help guide the Missouri legislature.
10: Whichever tax system we utilize, remember the poor first and foremost, and try to balance whatever system we come up with that it not be on the backs of those who are least able to pay for it.
9: Catholic Charities of Missouri declined comment, but the statement says the church believes, quote, those with greater resources bear a proportionally greater share of the public burden. I'm Libby Howell.
8: The Sporting KC defeated Minnesota United 2-1 last night at Sporting Park. Dejan Jovlich and Manu Garcia scored to lead Sporting to its second home win of the season. This is KCUR.
4: 7:33, 69 degrees, rain making its way into the metro here and there, so be careful out there. A Department of Transportation tool that sheds light on crashes involving cars, bikes, and pedestrians is no longer online, much to the dismay of safety advocates.
11: This is an agency that claims safety is a priority, so we're very disappointed in seeing these kinds of resources removed from the site.
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12: This is Morning Edition from NPR News. I'm Michelle Martin in Washington, D.C.
13: And I'm A. Martinez in Culver City, California. The House is on its way out the door for a month-long break right after sending a few big pieces of legislation to the Senate, including some of President Trump's priorities.
12: The Senate is in Washington for one more week, and even though both chambers are controlled by Republicans, they've been struggling to coordinate recently.
13: NPR congressional reporter Eric McDaniel is in the studio to tell us more about this. So, Eric, House Republicans just passed a bunch of things as they prepared to go home. What did they take up?
14: Yeah, it's been a week. There were a handful of things. One, $1,100,000,000 for the Pentagon, a lot of money. Two, an extension of government funding through the midterms to December 4th, hopefully avoiding another shutdown. There were, of course, two record shutdowns so far this congressional term. And three, new congressional stock trading rules tied also to an unrelated voter ID measure.
13: All right, so that's what the House did. When is the Senate going to vote on all of that?
14: I guess the short answer is they're not really going to take up these things as written. They'll all need to be rewritten before they can pass the Senate. So because of a procedural quirk known as the filibuster, legislation in the Senate requires 60 votes to pass the chamber. That means Democratic support is needed too. So as Trump escalates the war in Iran, all without congressional authorization, Democrats oppose that annual Pentagon budget, this $1.1 trillion that's usually bipartisan. For the government funding extension, Democrats want to see concessions on the president's immigration enforcement operations like they have before. On stock trading, Democrats say it isn't enough just to prohibit lawmakers from buying new stocks, which this bill does. In fact, lawmakers should be forced to divest holdings they have when they're elected. Many Democrats also oppose the voter ID rules, but House Republicans also passed a fourth thing this week, a budget framework, which is in theory a setup for an eventual reconciliation bill in a few months. That would contain more money for the president's war in Iran, for farmers, for his election overhaul bill, and it's actually exempt from that 60-vote threshold. But Senate Majority Leader John Thune says he's holding off on passing it anyway.
13: Okay, why?
14: Well, Thune wants a government funding backup plan if he can't strike a deal with Senate Democrats on keeping the government open past the midterm elections. And so he might decide that he wants to transform this party line reconciliation framework already passed by the House into a government funding bill. Not to mention, the bill has Trump's election overhaul wish list tacked on, the Save America Act, which, among other things, would ban mail-in voting across the country and require proof of citizenship before you can register to vote. I should say that probably doesn't qualify under the rules to pass with just a simple majority and has already failed in the Senate several times.
13: So this is something I don't understand, Eric, because Republicans control both chambers, the House and the Senate. So why aren't they on the same page when it comes to passing these bills?
14: Speaker Mike Johnson has, percentage-wise, a considerably smaller margin for error, maybe just a two-vote majority at any given time, depending on absences. He's got a large hard right flank to deal with and a closer relationship than John Thune with President Trump. Senate leader John Thune has to keep more Democrats on board for legislation and deal with generally more free agent, free-spirited set of legislators, the kind that become U.S. senators.
13: So does that mean none of the bills become law?
14: I guess not anytime soon.
13: Okay.
14: The Senate will at least consider some of this before they leave town for recess next week, make their changes, and send whatever they can pass back to the House. Speaker Mike Johnson, for his part, will see if his members can stomach those changes after the long August recess, and they'll try again in the fall when you have me back.
13: Perfect. Make it a date. That's NPR congressional reporter Eric McDaniel. Eric, thanks.
14: Thank you.
12: Trump's Department of Transportation is trying to put the brakes on bike lanes. Earlier this month, Transportation Secretary Sean Duffy attacked what he called, and I'm quoting here, DEI bike lanes. Now, transportation officials are removing safety materials that mention bikes from federal websites. NPR's Joel Rose has new reporting on this today, and he's with us now. Good morning, Joel.
15: Hey, Michelle.
12: Okay, can we just start with what is a DEI bike lane?
15: That is a phrase that Transportation Secretary Sean Duffy used in a social media post earlier this month. Duffy was announcing $1.7 billion in federal grants which did not include any money for bike or pedestrian projects. And Duffy was trying to draw a contrast with the Biden administration, which had used the same grant program to fund hundreds of millions of dollars in bike lanes and recreational trails and touted the equity benefits of those projects, including the bike lanes. Some Trump administration critics then noted that the Federal Highway Administration, which is part of DOT, had previously acknowledged that bike lanes make roads safer for everyone. The next day, the web support staff at the Federal Highway Administration received an urgent request to take that language down from the website to align with White House policy.
12: Do we know exactly what got taken down?
15: Yeah, almost 2 weeks ago, the DOT trimmed a list of safety measures that have been proven to reduce crashes and save lives. Five of those recommendations were quietly removed from the list, including bike lanes and also speed cameras. And we learned this week that other safety materials have disappeared too. I talked with a person who works in web support for various DOT agencies. They requested anonymity because they fear retribution for speaking out publicly. They say the staff at the Federal Highway Administration have been directed to look for the words bike and bike lanes in online safety materials. And in the past week, staff have edited or even pulled down dozens of pages.
12: Can you give us an example?
15: Yeah, one of the pages that was removed in the past week is something called the Pedestrian Bicycle Crash Analysis Tool, which helps researchers and planners understand what happened in crashes involving cars and bikes and pedestrians so that they can prevent similar crashes. I talked to the researcher who originally led the development of this tool more than two decades ago. His name is David Harkey. Today, he is the president of the Insurance Institute for Highway Safety, which is the big nonprofit that is funded by the auto insurance industry. Harkey is not happy that this tool is no longer available on the Federal Highway website.
11: This is an agency that claims that safety is a priority for them, and safety involves everyone on the roadway. And so we're very disappointed in seeing these kinds of resources removed from the site.
15: Harkey says his organization has been told that this particular tool is, quote, under review, but he has no details about what the criteria of that review are or how long it might last.
12: Have we had any explanation of why this is happening?
15: There has been no public explanation, either from the Federal Highway Administration or from the Department of Transportation. But we did get an emailed statement from DOT yesterday. A spokesperson says the department continuously reviews its policies to ensure that they promote, quote, safety, efficiency, and common sense, unquote. The statement notes that nearly 80% of the U.S. population uses cars to get to work and says DOT is taking a closer look at federal guidance to ensure that American families have the infrastructure they need. The spokesperson also touted recent declines in the number of people killed on U.S. roads, which fell to about 36,000 last year. And it is true that the crash fatality rate in the U.S. is near an all-time low, but it still remains far higher than the crash rates in other developed countries, in some cases double. And nearly 20% of people killed on U.S. roads last year, more than 6,700, were pedestrians or bicyclists.
12: That is NPR's Joel Rose. Joel, thank you.
15: You're welcome.
12: This is NPR News.
4: And this is Morning Edition on KCUR 89.3 NPR in Kansas City. In the next few years, there's a chance that the wheat in your spaghetti could have been grown in western Kansas. Kansas State University has developed a new Durham wheat variety that can handle the High Plains environment and can give farmers a profitable alternative crop. We'll learn more 3 minutes from now. Stay tuned. 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
16: Every time I'm leaving on you. I'm Jeremy Hobson. That is Post Malone, and earlier this year, he canceled a string of U.S. tour dates. The reason? Not enough people are buying tickets. It's just one sign that Americans are rethinking their spending because of high prices, from concert tickets and restaurants to vacations and clothing. So what extra expense is worth it right now, and what's getting cut? That's next time on The Middle.
4: That is The Middle, this evening at 8 here on KCUR 89.3. Coming up later today on 1A, many of us have a junk drawer at home that's filled with all sorts of random things. But a cluttered drawer, bedroom, or closet isn't just about stuff. 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
13: Good morning, Amy Martinez. Sable is a Tibetan Mastiff who loves long hikes. Halfway up a mountain in Pennsylvania this month, her leg gave out. She's 100 pounds, so her owner needed help. He ran 2 miles down the mountain and flagged a passing car. The driver happened to be a firefighter who rounded up a crew. It took 6 people 4 hours to carry Sable down on a stretcher. She's fine now, but those hikes might need to get a little bit shorter. It's Morning Edition.
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4: 7:45 and 70 degrees. This is KCUR 89.3 NPR in Kansas City. Kansas is known for its wheat that is used to make bread, tortillas, or cereal, but that crop isn't making farmers much money these days. Now there's a new type of wheat with a potential new market, making pasta. Kaylin Moore of the Kansas News Service and editor Stephen Caranda discuss a new wheat innovation that could be coming to the pasta aisle in your grocery store.
19: I know wheat remains a major Kansas crop. We've been growing hard red winter wheat since the 1870s to make things like flour. But it's a tough time for wheat farmers. Kaylin, what's making them consider this switch to a new type of wheat?
20: The harsh reality for Kansas farmers, Stephen, is the agriculture landscape is changing, and traditional wheat doesn't return a profit much anymore. Farmers are looking for ways to make more money during the winter crop season when you grow winter wheat. They're looking at this species called durum, a special type of wheat because it's the main ingredient in pasta like macaroni and spaghetti. But it needs to be high in protein, and that means the quality matters a lot. And because of that, it usually comes with a premium price, ranging from $1 to $5 more per bushel. In a year like this year, where wheat farmers just struggled, durum may have been the more profitable crop option for farmers.
19: So this wheat is more of a specialty crop, and that maybe makes it more valuable. So why is this already not adopted widely here in Kansas?
20: The physical ability to grow durum here,
19: that maybe makes it more valuable. So why is this already not

0: to stick everything in the cold room and just kind of walk away from it. And then that week, I got about two or three calls just out of the blue from like processors or other people asking about the potential of winter durum.
1: It was released in 2023. So far, it has 9,000 acres planted, trending upward as more farmers take a chance with this crop.
2: With it being so new, are there any risks or drawbacks for farmers that might make them think twice before trying durum wheat?
1: Absolutely. Pasta production companies are usually way more picky with its quality and its visuals. You can produce a fine crop, but if the color is off and the protein is not high enough, the company won't take it. And if that happens, you would just turn this specialty wheat into regular feed for cattle, which would only pay a fraction of the price. Plus, the market is just developing and it's still new. The supply chain infrastructure is still catching up. But what's attractive about this crop is it's essentially grown like normal wheat in Kansas, so farmers wouldn't have to do much different to switch.
2: What does the future look like? Could Kansas stop being the breadbasket and start being known for its pasta?
1: As cool as it sounds, most likely not entirely. Kansas harvested almost 7 million acres of regular wheat last year, and the whole country produced only 2 million acres of durum wheat overall. But it adds some competition to western Kansas agriculture. Wheat breeders at K-State hope to see 100,000 acres of this new wheat coming from Kansas in a few years. It also gives farmers more crop diversity and options to go with, which is good for their soil health, and it could be good for their wallets.
2: What about the viability of this market in the near future? Can more farmers in Kansas consider growing this and actually have a place to sell it?
1: Things are actually looking up for the market. Recently, a mill near Scott City started taking durum wheat to be processed. After that, it's shipped to a pasta production company in Kansas City. The southwestern part of the country around Arizona is losing its durum wheat production to urbanization and water scarcity, leaving Kansas farmers with a good opportunity to take their place and really take over that gap left in the market.
3: That was Kansas News Service reporter Kaylin Moore speaking with editor Stephen Caranda. The Kansas News Service is a KCUR-based collaboration that includes KMUW, Kansas Public Radio, and High Plains Public Radio. 750 and 70 degrees, this is KCUR 89.3. Stay with us for Marketplace Morning Report next.
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5: Hey, thank you, Michael, and good morning. 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And a massive grant at UMKC aims to expand domestic material production for the defense market. 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
1: You're listening to Morning Edition on KCUR 89.3 NPR in Kansas City. We're very appreciative of you doing so. Thank you. In India, the detention of a beloved educator on hunger strike has turned into its largest anti-government protest in years. We'll have a report from the region 3 minutes from now. 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
2: A nature lover had just one problem with the outdoors: spiders. 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
1: Ugh. Anyway, coming up later today on 1A, temperatures are on the rise across the country and extreme heat is consistently the deadliest weather event in the U.S. As we experience higher temperatures year after year, what can we do to stay safe? We'll get some answers. And many of us have a junk drawer at home that's filled with all sorts of random things. But a cluttered drawer, bedroom, or closet isn't just about stuff. It's about what we hold on to and why. We will visit the world of professional organizers on 1A from 10 to noon on KCUR 89.3. 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
6: Good morning, I'm Michelle Martin. 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A new study had young kids, adults, and monkeys play a shape-matching game. The adults did the best, but all three groups passed the test. Turns out geometry is monkey business. It's Morning Edition.
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0: It's Morning Edition from NPR News. I'm A. Martinez.
6: And I'm Michelle Martin. In India, thousands of young people are protesting against the government, even after a violent police response. As NPR's Omkar Kandekar reports, the movement was propelled by one man's hunger strike.
8: 59-year-old Sonam Wangchuk wears many hats. He's an environmentalist who innovated ice stupas, a technique of building artificial glaciers for irrigation in the Himalayas. He's an education activist who worked to bring back indigenous knowledge to classrooms. But the first time most people in India heard of him was after the Bollywood movie Three Idiots. The film is about three friends in a top Indian university reeling under academic pressure. Its lead character, played by Indian star Aamir Khan, is widely seen to be inspired by Sonam Wangchuk. When the film was released in 2009, many identified with Khan's character, speaking of India's broken education system. He says education in India has been reduced to getting good grades, then finding a job in the US. The rat race, he adds, is literally killing students. India's official database says student suicides are increasing faster than those of the overall population. And in May this year, what for many was the final straw? Questions for a nationwide university entrance exam leaked. And the government announced that 2 million candidates would have to retake the tests. Hundreds from the youth group Cockroach Janata Party protested in the Indian capital. In late May, Sonam Wangchuk joined the protest and said he would fast until the education minister Dharmendra Pradhan resigns. On social media, millions watched as Wangchuk said he lost 19 pounds in 19 days. Then last weekend, on social media, millions watched as Wangchuk said he lost 19 pounds.

0: and joined thousands as they marched to the parliament. That day, India's capital turned into a battleground.
1: What you can hear in the background are tear gas shells that are being lobbed at protesters. The protesters have also retaliated by throwing stones at the police. The organizers were insisting that this should stay peaceful, but things seem to have spiraled out of control right now.
0: After weeks of silence, India's Prime Minister Narendra Modi said on X that his government would punish all those involved in the exam paper leaks. But he said nothing about the education minister's resignation. Political analyst Sushant Singh says this is in line with Modi's authoritarian style.
2: It's a government which believes has the mandate and the will of the people, and anybody who dissents or opposes them is somehow doing it out of bad faith.
0: But now, thousands more are marching across Indian cities. Protesters say they won't stop because democracy, they say, means accountability. Omkar Khandekar, NPR News, New Delhi.
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4: We thank you very much for joining us for Morning Edition on KCUR 89.3 NPR in Kansas City. 71 degrees at 8:49 is 70 in Lake Quivira. 81 the forecast high for today, but clouds and a little bit of rain have already arrived in Kansas City, so we'll see. 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Coming up on KCUR's Up to Date, a house in Kansas City designed by renowned architect Frank Lloyd Wright is currently undergoing renovations to maintain its historic nature. We'll learn more. And following a disappointing 2025 season, the Kansas City Chiefs are heading back to training camp with the aim of starting this fall strong. We'll hear about some of the biggest storylines going into the season on Up to Date this morning at 9. Let's check in with KCUR's Carlos Moreno on the subject of storylines. Good morning, sir.
5: Good morning, Michael. Thank you.
4: You know, it isn't often that an entire city is sued, but KC is now being litigated against. What's going on?
5: Absolutely. Missouri Attorney General Catherine Hanaway has filed a lawsuit against Kansas City for alleged race and sex-based discrimination. So we'll have some information on that and up to date. And then later on, we'll also talk more about how Johnson County is leading Kansas in an area where they really would rather not.
4: Okay.
5: And we're getting a sunflower plot where photographers and nature lovers can get their fill of sunflowers near the metro.
4: Oh, fantastic.
5: Plus, one more thing, how the captain is approaching rarefied air.
4: Yes, he is. Looking forward to that. All right. We'll be hearing from you on the news break and up to date very soon.
5: Thank you, Michael.
3: This is Morning Edition from NPR News. I'm Michelle Martin.
6: And I'm A. Martinez. An Alabama town festival rebranded this month around an AI theme. NPR's Stephen Bisaha reports on the backlash.
7: There are a few ways to describe Irondale, Alabama, like Birmingham's smaller neighbor, home to the cafe that inspired the 90s Southern dramedy Fried Green Tomatoes. And Irondale resident John Horton calls his town a hidden gem.
8: I don't want to sound corny and say there's a certain magic to it, but it's right by the railroad tracks. You got Whistle Stop Cafe. You have that sunset. I mean, it's there's something beautiful about it.
7: Horton's taking in the sights and barbecue smells at Irondale's annual summer festival. But this year, the festival got a new name. A few weeks ago, the mayor announced on his Facebook page that I Love Irondale Day will be called AI Love Irondale Day. Get it? People in the comments did, and hated it. Some of them trashed AI, calling it absolutely garbage for the environment, and called the festival an AI slop event. Another person said the post sounded like a pep rally for what's become a boogeyman in the South, data centers. John Horton knows the feeling.
8: Boo! No, I don't like data centers.
7: Data centers powering AI are popping up all over the South and causing worries about what they'll do to utility bills and the environment. These centers need a lot of power and water.
8: I just think it's a waste of space, resources, community.
7: Nearby Bessemer, Alabama is prepping for a multi-billion dollar data center, and residents have been fighting against it. Irondale Mayor James Stewart did not comment when I reached out to his office, but a week before the festival,

0: He posted a video online backtracking on the AI Love Irondale name.
1: It was a play on words. However, because people misinterpreted the title, it's not about AI, it's not about data centers, we decided to give it its old name, I Love Irondale Day.
0: One city council member I ran into at the festival said he does not expect data centers to ever come to Irondale, but the council is creating new rules in case one does. And even with AI no longer in the name, the festival did have a tech theme. John Horton got a kick watching human dancers on stilts dressed as robots.
2: Dancing to Achy Breaky Heart in Spanish, and I thought that was incredible. I love that part.
0: The only sign of actual AI at the festival is a screen set up with a chatbot. Festival goers were supposed to teach the AI about Irondale, but the bot was not working. Now, not everyone had a problem with the festival briefly being named after AI.
3: Fine for me. Everything else is AI, why not?
0: Amelia Fielder has lived in Irondale for 26 years, and she, for one, would welcome a data center neighbor.
3: I wouldn't think it would be a bad thing. I think it'll bring jobs.
0: The festival's big tech hit is the drone show finale.
4: Oh, look, look, there they are, right there. Look at the drones.
0: Dewar Gaines is watching with his son.
4: That's cool. Quint, you see the drones, buddy?
0: Gaines owns a dog treat factory in Irondale, and he does use AI for work.
4: I don't want a data center where I live, but I use AI at scale, so I guess I'm a hypocrite in that regard.
0: He knows how loud data centers can be and doesn't want that near Irondale. But he does say AI is the most powerful tool he has. Stephen Basaha, NPR News.
5: Climate change is intensifying disasters like flooding, fires, and heavy wind. And around the country, groups are working to reunite survivors with their belongings. Blue Ridge Public Radio's Laura Hackett reports on a lost and found network in the North Carolina mountains.
6: On the shore of North Tow River, Emily Gillikin picks through piles of debris left by Hurricane Helene. More than 20 months after the storm brought catastrophic flooding to the region, crews are still pulling random things out of the water.
7: So this is a Clorox bleach, or was. And then we've got milk carton. I believe this was some type of detergent.
6: Most of this is trash, but sometimes there's treasure to be found. On this day, Gillikin finds a handmade wooden sign with a carving of a cat napping on a pillow. It's embossed with the words, The Hedricks.
7: I think it's someone's family, like last name, plaque that they would put up there.
6: Gillikin brings the sign to a warehouse in nearby Weaverville, where it lands on the desk of Mandy Wallace. Wallace is the artifact recovery technician for Mountain True, a local nonprofit leading cleanup efforts in the waterways.
8: You mentioned you're like Nancy Drew.
9: Yes. Oh, I totally feel like Nancy Drew.
6: Her work is inspired by volunteer networks in places like Texas, California, and Arkansas.
9: So Burnsville Hub, and I just posted this yesterday. So this one, 31 likes, 11 comments.
6: Wallace recently posted a photo of the Hedricks family sign on a local Facebook group. She's checking out some leads at her computer.
9: So right now, all of the Hedricks up in the Green Mountain area, Burnsville area, Relief area, they are sending out messages. Oh, you can see it. It's pretty fun.
6: The sign is one of more than 400 items that Mountain True has retrieved as part of a state-funded initiative. Wallace has already returned more than 100 of those items, including a Reba McEntire coffee mug and an album of baby photos. All the items still awaiting a reunion are stacked in her small office.
9: Like, it looks like maybe it could be a Goodwill or a thrift store.
6: There's a silk kimono, a unicycle, one bedazzled children's shoe, and somehow a still legible multi-page love letter.
9: Basically, I'm so sorry I screwed up. I still love you. And that's somebody's soul that they poured out into that letter. And we're pulling it out of the river. But hopefully I can get it back.
6: People don't always know what to do with the items. And she says seeing an old, water-damaged belonging can feel bittersweet or even a little awkward.
9: But then it turns into stories. And it turns into, I remember when so-and-so gave me this. Most times it turns happy.
6: Wallace took me along for one reunion in the small river town of Marshall.
10: Oh my God, so good to finally meet you.
11: Yeah.
6: That's Jolie Bowden, an indie music producer, here to pick up an album that Wallace found washed up on a beach.
12: So this is our label, Moon Caravan, yeah. And we moved it here.
6: The whole studio washed away in the flood. This muddy album is one of the only things left.
11: This is an amazing piece because it signifies so much.
6: You can still make out the record label on the album, which is how Wallace tracked Bowden down. Bowden says she's taking this moment as a sign to produce more music, and as a reminder that for all Helene has taken away, it has also given something back. For NPR News, I'm Laura Hackett in Marshall, North Carolina.
12: This is Morning Edition from NPR News. I'm Michelle Martin.
13: And I'm A. Martinez. Speaking of rain, mostly cloudy skies, 70 degrees right now at 8:59 this morning. I experienced some rain on my commute from the Dot to Midtown today, and it looks like we're going to have some spotty rain until at least 5 o'clock this evening. Expecting a high of 81 for this afternoon with a low of 68 tonight. And a chance of more showers before 2 a.m. Up to Date is coming up next on KCUR HD, Kansas City Public Media. 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Ticket details at unionstation.org. Today on 1A, many of us have a junk drawer at home that's filled with all sorts of random things, but a cluttered drawer, bedroom, or closet isn't just about stuff. It's about what we hold on to and why. We'll visit the world of professional organizers on 1A today from 10 to noon.
14: I'm Steve Kraske, and this is KCUR's Up to Date. As the cost of living and insurance premiums go up, more Kansans and Missourians are dropping their coverage through the Affordable Care Act. We'll talk about it. Then a home in Kansas City created by renowned architect Frank Lloyd Wright is getting a renovation. And the World Cup might be over, but Chiefs football is right around the corner. We'll get a preview of the upcoming training camp. And later, personal finance can be confusing for young people, but having these skills is critical to building financial freedom. Financial experts share tips ahead of their TEDx talk in Kansas City tomorrow. We'll get you up to date after the news.
15: Live from NPR News in Washington, I'm Kristen Wright. President Trump says he's placing a condition on Washington's new nuclear agreement with Saudi Arabia. In a post on social media, he says the deal is subject to Saudi Arabia normalizing diplomatic relations with Israel by joining the Abraham Accords signed in 2020. The Saudi nuclear agreement allows the U.S. to build and run nuclear energy plants in the kingdom. The president's post also says the deal doesn't allow for the enrichment of uranium. Daniel Ben-Ayim is with the Middle East Institute, and he was a deputy assistant secretary of state in the Biden administration.
16: I think that the actual terms of this deal, at least as they've been reported, are kind of very unique in which a U.S. company might be operating inside Saudi Arabia without actually sharing sensitive nuclear technology. Those seem like terms that other countries wouldn't particularly want. But I think it is a real concern that other countries will say this is the new baseline and we can follow it. And it will require a lot of very careful and assertive diplomacy by the United States to make sure that this doesn't become the new normal for every country in the region, which I don't think would be in our interest.
15: That's Daniel Ben-Ayim speaking to Morning Edition. House Republicans are referring former special counsel Jack Smith to the Justice Department for possible prosecution. NPR's Carrie Johnson reports the lawmakers are citing statements Smith made under oath to Congress last year.
17: House Judiciary Chairman Jim Jordan, a Republican from Ohio, is urging the DOJ to investigate Jack Smith over the former prosecutor's testimony about his effort to gather phone records of GOP lawmakers. Jordan says Smith seems to have made false statements in a deposition last December. Smith led two criminal investigations of President Donald Trump, including an effort to charge Trump for interfering in the 2020 election. His team gathered records of certain lawmakers as part of that probe. Smith's lawyer says he gave candid testimony to the House about his work as special counsel, and he says the new referral is an effort to weaponize the justice system against a longtime civil servant. Carrie Johnson, NPR News, Washington.
15: Secretary of State Marco Rubio held direct talks with his Russian counterpart on the sidelines of a minister's summit in the Philippines today. NPR's Charles Maines reports their conversation focused heavily on Russia's war in Ukraine.
18: The meeting between Rubio and Russian Foreign Minister Sergei Lavrov lasted just over half an hour. Ahead of it, Rubio said the U.S. remained open to playing a role in ending the conflict between Russia and Ukraine if, Rubio added, the opportunity presented itself. A Russian Foreign Ministry readout said Lavrov had informed Rubio of the real situation on the battlefield. Russia insists its forces are steadily advancing, that despite Western intelligence that shows minimal Russian gains coming with heavy losses. Charles Maines, NPR News. Moscow.
15: You're listening to NPR News in Washington. The man who pleaded guilty to killing Minnesota House Speaker Melissa Hortman and her husband, Mark, will be sentenced today. Vance Belter also confessed to shooting a state senator and his wife. A man in Florida is suing OpenAI, alleging ChatGPT gave him dangerous medical advice during a health crisis. NPR's Shannon Bond reports the lawsuit comes as AI companies are promoting their chatbots as resources for health.
19: Scott Winter says he suffered a near-fatal pulmonary embolism last year after turning to ChatGPT about his health problems. He says the chatbot discouraged him from seeking medical care for his symptoms and gave him dangerous recommendations, including about taking prescription drugs. The lawsuit filed in California state court alleges OpenAI safeguards meant to urge people to seek professional advice failed Winters. OpenAI says in a statement that ChatGPT should not be used as a substitute for medical care, diagnosis, or treatment. Winters is seeking damages and asking the court to order OpenAI to strengthen its guardrails around medical conversations. Shannon Bond, NPR News.
15: The European Union is fining Google $1 billion for breaking digital antitrust regulations. The EU says Google set up its search engine and Google Play to favor its own services over competitors. Cases of the measles have hit their highest level in the U.S. since the early 90s, according to Johns Hopkins University. Its tracker has recorded 2,295 reported cases this year. The Senate is still considering the nomination of Dr. Erica Schwartz as CDC director. I'm Kristen Wright. This is NPR.
20: This is KCUR 89.3. I'm Carlos Moreno. Missouri Attorney General Catherine Hanaway has filed a lawsuit against Kansas City for alleged race and sex-based discrimination in hiring contractors. At the core of the AG's lawsuit is the city's Minority and Women Business Enterprise Program. Hanaway says the program violates the Equal Protection Clause of the 14th Amendment because it shuts out qualified businesses in favor of specific race or sex groups. Mayor Quentin Lucas says Hanaway's lawsuit amounts to political grandstanding and that she is taking part in a culture war issue. Cyclosporiasis cases in Kansas have jumped more than fivefold in a week, and as KCUR's Frank Morris reports, Johnson County is leading the increase.
21: So you've heard about this explosive diarrhea bug spreading in most of the country. Last week, the Kansas Department of Health and Environment counted 55 cases of cyclosporiasis. The department updates those figures on Wednesdays, and the latest numbers show 289 known cases in Kansas, 95 in Johnson County alone, 11 in Wyandotte County. This is not a new disease, but typically only about 500 cases a year crop up nationwide. Fresh produce can carry the cyclospora parasite. Investigators suspect that iceberg lettuce shipped to Taco Bell's from Taylor Farms may be at least part of the problem. Missouri's Department of Health and Human Services has logged 216 cyclosporiasis cases in that state through last weekend. For KCUR 89.3, I'm Frank Morris.
20: A Kansas law is already on the books banning texting while driving, but now any use of a cell phone while driving in school and construction zones with workers present will lead to a warning with fines coming in 2027. Here's what Kansas Governor Laura Kelly said about this law during a ceremonial signing of the legislation.
22: This law will make it safer for Kansas children as they travel to and from school, whether it's walking, biking, or driving.
20: Starting next July, drivers will start to be fined $60 for cell phone usage while driving in the designated zones. Jackson County is unveiling a new 1.5-acre sunflower habitat today. Jackson County Parks will open the sunflower habitat to the public this morning at Fleming Park in Lee's Summit. The project is designed to support pollinators and wildlife and offer a destination for nature lovers and photographers. The field will be open at 8 a.m. and close at sunset. And finally today, the Royals' Salvador Perez tied legend George Brett for the most home runs in team history yesterday in a 5-4 win over the San Francisco Giants. Perez sent a two-run blast over the wall in the seventh inning to bring his total to 317 dingers. Here's what it sounded like on Royals.com.
1: Ocean. Salvi hits it high in the air, deep right center field. That ball's gone!
20: The home run helped the Royals rally to sweep the Giants at the K. Kansas City will start a four-game series with the Tigers today to begin a road swing. 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
14: Good morning and welcome to Up to Date on KCUR 89.3. I'm Steve Kraske. The name Frank Lloyd Wright is well known in the world of groundbreaking architecture. Now one of his homes in Kansas City is going through a major makeover. The Star's Eric Adler will tell us what's going on. Also today, goodbye to soccer, hello to football and the Chiefs. We'll talk about the opening of the 2026 Chiefs training camp. And we'll run down how important it is to teach young people financial principles that can last a lifetime. Up first, as the cost of living rises nationwide, those enrolled in healthcare marketplace plans through the Affordable Care Act are seeing rising prices in premiums compared to previous years. The steep hike in healthcare costs is prompting folks in Missouri and Kansas to ditch their coverage altogether. Here to discuss the marketplace enrollment drop is the Beacon's rural health reporter. That's Meg Cunningham. She joins us via Zoom. Meg, welcome back to Up to Date. Good to have you here. You there, Meg? We'll try to get Meg Cunningham in just a moment. We're going to talk to her about ACA, Affordable Care Act enrollments dropping. Let me try one more time. Meg, you there? Okay, let's do this. Paul, why don't you, let's take a short break. We'll try to figure out Meg Cunningham and the connection there, and we'll come back in just a moment. 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We'll be right back.

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2: 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Nora.
0: All right, let's get back to Steve Kraske.
2: With again, Paul, I appreciate that. Meg Cunningham, are you there?
3: Hello, good morning.
2: Yeah, good morning. Thanks for joining us, Meg. And we're going to talk to you about the Affordable Care Act and how enrollments nationwide and locally are beginning to drop. You reported that nationwide, that enrollment had dropped from 22 million people in 2025 to about 18 million in 2026. How did those numbers pan out in Missouri, Meg? What did you see?
3: Yeah, Missouri enrollment fell about 25%. It was really among the top tier in the country of states where we're seeing enrollment drop. Just over 86,000 people left the Affordable Care Act marketplace in Missouri so far this year. And in Kansas, that was about 20% drop, dropping from about 180,000 folks to around 145,000. So Missouri definitely was up there in the top tier among the steepest declines. Nationwide, we really saw this number drop quite a bit, and it was the first major drop in Affordable Care Act marketplace enrollment since the coronavirus pandemic.
2: So why are folks leaving? What are you finding out?
3: The biggest factor is most likely cost. There's a lot of different things that are being thrown around when we talk about why folks might be leaving the marketplace, but cost is certainly the biggest deal. And you'll remember this debate over these enhanced premium tax credits in Congress, and whether or not they were going to be renewed. And that was a avenue, basically, that Congress took to get more people enrolled in marketplace coverage, make it more affordable and more attractive for folks to use the Affordable Care Act marketplace. And those enhanced premium tax credits went away and really drove up costs for lots of folks who were shopping for their health insurance on the marketplace. We also hear from the Trump administration a little bit of concern about fraud in the program. And we're hearing this.
2: Yeah,
3: we're hearing this kind of across the board. Of course, it's in talks about Medicaid, et cetera. But they were really pointing to those making about 100 to 138% of the federal poverty limit, saying that they were dishonestly reporting their income to receive a higher subsidy, a higher tax credit back. What the data actually shows, though, is that that group that they're pointing out there actually got larger for 2026, but those making more money actually saw the largest drops in marketplace enrollment, which would be where folks were most impacted by the lapse of those enhanced premium tax credits. So really, all of the signs, for the most part, are pointing to affordability as being the major driver here.
2: So Meg, these folks who are making money well above the poverty level, what are they going to do to get health coverage if their premiums continue to rise and they bail out of the ACA?
3: Well, there's a couple of different avenues, really, that they could take. One major trend that we saw this year was folks kind of downgrading their plans from silver to bronze plans. And that's really trading off a higher monthly premium for higher deductibles. And that gets risky. You know, people are kind of hoping that they don't have to go to the hospital or receive lots of healthcare throughout the course of the year and maybe won't have to pay that full deductible. But they are also leaving the marketplace altogether. And we see the number usually trend down as the year goes on. People might get employer-sponsored coverage or, you know, get on a spouse's plan, something like that. But there is a concern that, you know, lots of these folks could join the group of uninsured folks in Missouri and Kansas. And that's something that experts are worried about, of course, knowing about upcoming Medicaid cuts and folks likely to lose coverage on that front. We could see a good steep increase in the amount of uninsured people across the nation, but also in Missouri and Kansas.
2: I was going to say the other factor here is, you know, rate changes that insurers submit every spring and summer. How much are premiums expected to rise in 2027?
3: Yeah, these numbers are concerning for experts. We're seeing insurers go to the marketplace and kind of propose the rate increases that they would like to see. These are negotiations that go on, so these numbers will likely go down. But what we're seeing so far is a median 14% rate increase request, which could mean, you know, 2 years of double-digit increases on marketplace. There are a lot of different plans out there and different comparisons, but one that KFF looked at saw that for one plan, one person in Indianapolis, Indiana, they could see an increase of 41% in their healthcare costs in just 2 years. So we're really seeing these numbers start to trend up quite a bit faster than they have been over the past handful of years.
2: And one issue, just based on how the ACA works, Meg, is that if there's a smaller pool of people covered, that could wind up raising everybody's healthcare costs, right? The whole thing is based on getting as many people into the program as they can.
3: Yeah, so the data really shows that healthier people are the first to kind of leave behind the marketplace. And once again, hope that they don't have to go to the doctor, that sort of thing. But then you're left with a smaller and likely more sick pool of patients in the marketplace, and that drives up costs for everybody. So that's a major concern moving forward. And once again, with Medicaid cuts on the horizon as well, this could kind of be a perfect storm of healthcare costs increasing for folks across the board, but also seeing, you know, longer wait times in emergency rooms and those sorts of things that affect everybody who even isn't on Medicaid or on a marketplace plan.
2: Meg, just one final point. You report on rural communities. How will those folks be affected?
3: Yeah, so these numbers did stand out in rural areas. The Daily Yonder had a great kind of data visualization and map that I was looking at. And in non-metropolitan areas, which would be, you know, rural areas, enrollment dropped about 11% in Missouri, about 7% in Kansas. And of course, once again, with Medicaid cuts, those areas and those communities are expected to be, you know, pretty affected by that. So there's a lot of concern among hospital leaders and healthcare officials that this could lead to some sticky situations in those areas if people are losing coverage, relying more on the emergency room, which would drive up cost of providing care in hospitals. It could once again be kind of this perfect storm of healthcare costs rising. When, you know, folks might not have the funds to match those costs. So it's concerning for experts moving forward.
2: Okay, that's the Beacon's rural health reporter, Meg Cunningham. Meg, always appreciate your time. Thanks so much.
3: Thank you.
2: Coming up, a Frank Lloyd Wright house in Kansas City undergoes a major renovation. The Star's Eric Adler will join us. I'm Steve Kraske, and this is Up to Date on KCUR 89.3. We'll be right back.
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2: And we're back. Renowned architect Frank Lloyd Wright designed three structures in Kansas City, and one of them, a house, is currently undergoing major renovations to maintain its historical nature. The home was originally built back in 1940 and has had several owners over the years. Here to talk about the history of the house and what's being done to it is Kansas City Star reporter Eric Adler, who I don't think has any relation to one of the home's first owners. That's Arnold Adler. Am I right about that?
5: No, I want the house back.
2: Yeah, you want the house
5: back. It's mine. It's mine. I want it back. No, I have no relation to the clothier Aunt Arnold Adler.
2: Well, walk us through this house, Eric, and what did it look like when it was first finished back in 1940?
5: So as you mentioned, there's three Frank Lloyd Wright structures in Kansas City, the Community Christian Church down near the plaza that a lot of people know with the whole beacon of light that shoots up into the sky. There's the, I think, Frank Bott House up in Briarcliff as well, but lesser known. And then there's this one, which was built, designed by Frank Lloyd Wright in like 1939, finally built in 1940. And when it first came on, it was just tiny. It was this 900-square-foot house, but in a little L-shaped thing with a single bedroom, a tiny kitchen, a little alcove sitting area. But in the Frank Lloyd Wright style, one-story, sort of beautiful brick with large windows that would go from the floor to ceiling in what we've come to, as what has become sort of a sense of modern house now back in 1940.
2: Where is this thing?
5: Oh, so it's in Roanoke. It's in the historic district of Roanoke. It is right next to the Thomas Hart Benton House for people who know that area. It's not visible from the street. And to be honest with you, the new owners, I think, would prefer to keep it that way so that people aren't constantly wandering on their private property into a private home. But it's like on 1.5 acres of, beautiful wooded property and this sort of nice, gentle, sloping driveway that leads to sort of a flat area. And then there's this one-story house that, as you pointed out, in about 1949, around that time, the next owners of the house, which was clothier Arnold Adler and his spouse, expanded it from that 900 square feet to 3,000 square feet and turned it into, a gorgeous, and did this with Wright himself. I mean, they conscripted Wright again to come redo the house, which is why it's still an original Frank Lloyd Wright house, to expand it. I think it's 3 bedrooms, more bathrooms, sunken, beautiful living room. I've been in the house a couple times many years ago, not in recent years, with new owners, but, these yellow brick and floor-to-ceiling windows and just light everywhere. But like Wright houses, it also requires a great amount of maintenance and care.
2: I was going to say, Frank Lloyd Wright is maybe our best-known architect.
5: I would guess, right?
2: Yeah, but folks may not be, not everyone is familiar with him. Why is he such a big deal?
5: Well, I'm no expert on Frank Lloyd Wright, but I mean, he is sort of the epitome of the modern artist, almost the fountainhead kind of artist. Grows up in the late 1800s, right? I mean, he's born in the late 1800s and then has an influence on American architecture through up to his death in 1959. And so it really spans those two eras of architecture and brings what we know as we see as modern architecture into the fore.
2: He's got Midwest roots, right?
5: I believe Chicago, and that area, exactly. Yeah.
2: The house is one of Wright's Usonian homes. What are the characteristics of this type of Wright design?
5: I sort of low-lying lines. I mean, Usonian, my understanding is, again, you're going beyond my can of knowledge here, right? I think it's like United States of Northern America, sort of a term that he coined. It was supposed to be simple, utilitarian, a kind of a simplicity of line and light and design, not a lot of flourishes, almost what we would consider ergonomic design today, so that everything sort of fits in its place. Open concept. The idea of the open concept home, I think, is pretty much a Frank Lloyd Wright.
2: You reported that the house has had 6 owners in its 86 years. Who else has owned it? Any big names?
5: Well, yeah, I mean, for a lot of people, I think Richard J. Stern would be a big name. You'll hear his name often on the radio and in arts.
2: His foundation, right?
5: Yeah, the Richard J. Stern Foundation. Mm-hmm. He supports lots of arts organizations, throughout Kansas City. After that, no. I mean, he lived in it from, I think, after the Arnolds, after Arnold Adler left. He died, and then his wife took over. She remarried. They added a lap pool and other things.
2: Say,
5: yeah, other things to the
2: everybody's
5: property.
2: Everybody's adding stuff. And
5: yeah, people are adding different things. And these are the things that some of them are now being taken away, in fact, by the new owners. But after that, Stern took it over, I think, in 63 or so. He died in 2001. It was sold to essentially a caretaker, Jim Blair, in 2003, who tried to keep it going. I think a lot of people have been in that house for charity, you know, dinners and events and people who just wanted to be in a piece of architecture that is art. And then he finally, in, I believe it's 2018, put it up for sale.
2: Mm-hmm.
5: To try to keep a house like that up for that long is just very, very difficult and very, very expensive. He tried to sell it, I think, for about $1.65 million or so. And then that he didn't get a buyer. It went up for auction, and it was bought in 2019, 2020 by an attorney out of Omaha, which is really honestly the last time I wrote about it until just this week. George Martin, who was an attorney there, he got it for $980,000, which it seems like a song in some ways,
2: yeah, right,
5: for a very small price for a piece of art house. But he knew even then this is going to take bucko bucks to redo it.
2: And that's what they're doing. They're not really adding to the house. They're just sort of maintaining and renovating what's already there. What's he been doing?
5: Yeah, well, he had it for 4 years, and then he has sold it.
2: Okay,
5: right. Yeah, it's okay. Yeah. He sold it in 2024 pretty quietly, no great fanfare, to Tom and Amy Axtell. And I think they'll probably be sad that I'm even putting their name on the radio because they did this very quietly. They're a private family, people who are not in the limelight, third generation's owners of Lexington Plumbing here in the Kansas City area.
2: Okay.
5: And the Axtells, Tom himself, from what he told me, is just a massive Frank Lloyd Wright fan. And when they go on vacations, they look
2: they
5: and seek out. They seek out these kinds of properties. And he never thought he would own one of these houses, but he got to know George Martin. It came up for sale in a private sale. I don't know the amount. And he decided to take it over. And now he and his spouse, his wife, are, from the best I can tell, just really redoing the entire thing. Electric, plumbing, HVAC, which anybody who's ever had any work done now knows that you're talking about going into the guts of a house, but also preserving, you know, what's Frank Lloyd Wright about.
2: He's not adding to it. He's trying to preserve
5: what's
2: there.
5: To turn it into the house that it was, frankly, and just make it livable for the future.
2: Eric, what city agencies have they been working with to ensure the home's historical integrity? Because that's part of this, right?
5: Yeah, it's interesting. So this house is not on the National Register of Historic Places itself, right? But it's part of a national, it's part of a historic district. The Roanoke Area District, beautiful stately homes all around them. So he's worked with the Kansas City Landmark, the Commission, Historic Landmark Commission,
2: right,
5: in making sure that anything that they're doing is proper and in keeping with the Secretary of the Interior's rules that you have to follow in order to redo the outside or the property of a house like that. You can do what you want inside a house, even if they're on the historic district, or in, you know, their register. But they seem to want to obviously keep the interior as it was with certain changes, because they love what Frank Lloyd Wright has done. So there's that. And I think they've been in close conversation with the Frank Lloyd Wright Conservancy up in Chicago.
2: Mm-hmm.
5: So from all appearances, they're doing everything right. They want
2: the home is in good hands.
5: They want this home to be a Frank Lloyd Wright home. They love Frank Lloyd Wright home.
2: That's
5: and neat. You know, it really goes against, in some sense, not what they're doing, against the trend of what we see in Kansas City so often, which is big, beautiful houses being torn down to put up new houses. And these are people who are investing in a house that is a piece of art and maintaining it so.
2: Well, that's the star's Eric Adler. You can see his reporting about this Frank Lloyd Wright house at kansascity.com. Thanks for coming in and filling us in.
5: Thanks,
2: appreciate
5: Steve.
2: It. Yeah. If the end of the World Cup has left a football-sized void in your summer, you're in luck. The return of football is right around the corner. Chiefs training camp begins this weekend with players arriving at Missouri Western as early as Friday. On SportsBeat KC, host Blair Kirkhoff and columnist Pete Sweeney size up the Chiefs' offense heading into training camp. They take a look at Patrick Mahomes' health, possibly Kelce's last ride, and whether the receivers can keep up. Here's a snippet of that conversation.
6: But let's talk football. The Chiefs report to training camp on Friday. Not all the Chiefs. Tell us who's going to be there for the first few days.
7: Yeah, typically it's rookies and quarterbacks. It's called the rookie and quarterback camp, essentially unofficial name. But sometimes it'll be past that, right? Like you'll have a second-year player that might have made it last year and didn't, maybe landed with the practice squad, came back on a futures. A player that might have been injured last year as just starting to get their feet wet. You know, I would certainly think that maybe Rashee Rice, Xavier Worthy, Omar Norman Lott could fall under that category. It doesn't necessarily mean that those injured veterans will be there, but often and oftentimes past, we've seen players still rehabbing. And then no sense in not getting there a little early if you're going to have to do the rehab in Kansas City anyway. So certainly, definitely Patrick Mahomes, all the drafted rookies we expect to see there. But, you know, we could see some other faces.
6: Well, and all eyes will be on Patrick Mahomes when we get to camp. He'll typically, well, this would be the first time he's arrived at camp coming off an injury that sidelined him for right. The end of the previous year. There's never been a training camp where Mahomes entered as a starter where he wasn't the first voice that we've heard, you know, coming out, the player's voice that we've heard standing in front of the the dorm with prospects for the season. Do we expect him to be that player? What is the expectation for Patrick Mahomes, at least at the beginning of training camp?
7: Yeah, I tend to think that they'll stick with the, you know, the script. I don't think it makes sense on day one to throw Justin Fields up there. I mean, I'd imagine if anything, it would be Andy and Andy alone, and then we'll get players in the following days. I think the only thing that we've seen common with just the way Chiefs do press conferences and communication, you know, a lot of times they'll wait till the player gets a full practice in or a, you know, again, this feels a little different because I think everyone is going to want an update from the horse's mouth, which is Mahomes. So to me, it's, you know, we'll definitely get Andy. We'll definitely get an update. We'll see on Mahomes. I hope we get an opportunity to speak with him. I think based upon what we saw in OTAs, should there not have been a setback? And I mean, Blair, I don't know if you've been privy to this. Pat McAfee said he was dancing and cutting rug up at the Kelce Swift wedding. Then I tend to think we're going to see him that first day of practice now, just to the extent of what he's going to be able to do. I almost think you almost need to put a green jersey on him to even emphasize, let's like not touch this guy if you are going to throw him into the fire.
6: Well, it's going to be fascinating to see the first few days just to what extent we see Mahomes running around at training camp. All right, speaking of sticking to the script, I thought what we would do is we'll talk about position groups.
7: Sure.
6: And I'll come up with a question for each one. We already covered quarterback, so let's shift to running back, and let me ask you this. After Ken Walker, who's the number two running back for these Chiefs?
7: I think a lot of people are going to hope that my answer is Emmett Johnson. I think others will hope that it's Breshard Smith, but I do think they brought Amari DiMercato in for a reason, right? Breshard Smith, to me, is now going to transition, based on the moves, into more of a weapon piece, gadget-type player, you know, the motion in the backfield, you know, some of those orbit motions. Getting the ball in his hands fast and returning. I mean, it's just kind of the way that it seemed. DiMercato was interesting. He has a tremendous yards per carry rate. He just didn't get the ball a lot in Arizona behind James Conner. And so now you bring DiMercato. I think it's going to be a bigger role for him in Kansas City than it was in Arizona. I think the Chiefs went and got him for a reason. To me, it's, you know, Walker on those early downs. And the reason why I say let's pause on Emmett Johnson is I think the Chiefs really like this kid, but they've been forward and forthcoming about his issues in pass protection. So to me, DiMercato will start the season. He's a very good pass protector. And then maybe as Johnson develops, you'll see more and more of him midway through the end. That to me is how the running back room's going to shake out.
6: All right, a tight end. You mentioned the social event of the year
7: right.
6: Just a moment ago. Travis Kelce be impacted by that, do you think? To what extent will we see a... First of all, we expect him to be there when the veterans report
7: right.
6: on the 29th, the following week. I just remember Travis Kelce coming to camp 2 years ago, kind of out of, for Kelce standards, by Kelce standards, a little out of shape.
7: Right.
6: Changed the following year, last year. I thought he was in great shape. What kind of shape will Kelce be in this time?
7: Yeah, I think he came into last year in his own mind saying, like, this really could be it. I know that there's been a question these past few years of, is he going to hang it up? And I think he probably went in to the season thinking, we're at least going to be in the playoffs, right? Like, but it ended up being a complete derailing and disaster. He wasn't able to play the final snaps of his career if it would have been with Patrick Mahomes. It was all these backup quarterbacks. You know, and for me, I think the motivation for him to come in as good a shape last year is he thought it was the end. Now I definitely think this is the end. I think he's definitely thinking it's the end. He wanted to do one more shot with Patrick Mahomes. I mean, that hasn't been official yet, but you just get the feeling like this is it based upon how they built the contract with the void years and so on. So to me, yeah, I think it's he'll be close. Not to say he'll be in the same exact shape, but it'll be closer to, you know, what would have been that good shape in 25 to like some of that the questionable looks maybe in the year prior.
6: Chiefs beat writer Pete Sweeney is here, and we're talking about training camp, which starts Friday at Missouri Western. On the offensive line, four positions are all but set,
8: right?
6: But that fifth position, right tackle, that's kind of a mystery, isn't it? It's Jalen Moore's to begin with, but then what?
7: Yeah, I mean, I think Jalen Moore was a good addition. He was an important addition last year, especially when Josh Simmons missed time, you know, with his personal leave. And you have to have a good swing tackle. But everything the Chiefs have kind of told us since Jalen Moore has come to the team is they do not see him as a starter. I do still think he's the favorite right now because he has had the most experience in the room. I think he'll get the first crack at it. But even the fact that Andy Reid is lightly, you know, floating out other possibilities at the position, you know, when you talk about Esipole from last year and even the newcomer that will also be in the mix is Khalil Benson out of Indiana.
6: Undrafted free agent
7: is now, you know, with the Chiefs in Kansas City. I think he will continue to get opportunities like we saw a little bit during OTAs. And to me, it's a 3-4 man battle at right tackle if you also want to include Chu Godrick. But I just tend to think that he's on the outside looking in. I think I want to be one of the top three I mentioned.
6: But Trey Smith at right guard, Creed Humphrey, Kingsley Suamataia, Josh Simmons. I'm looking for a bigger season from Kingsley Suamataia, who took a nice step, right?
7: Right.
6: From when they moved him from tackle to guard. But now I think he has the potential to maybe be a Pro Bowl player.
7: Yeah, I agree. And, you know, he's next to two of the better offensive linemen and well-paid offensive linemen in the league. So there's plenty of motivation. It's going to be another year of strength. This is still a young player. And to me, you know, we've talked about it almost ad nauseum as we wait for practices to finally begin. But it seems like the Chiefs are going to rework their offense into a little bit more of that ground and pound under center type of looks now that you do have Ken Walker. And he's such an asset, you know, with some of those inside runs. And so I'm eager to see. I'm eager to see. You know, I think quietly the Chiefs have the best interior maybe in the entire NFL. You wonder, you know, can Josh Simmons put together a full season by staying available, staying healthy? And then, again, that right tackle question we mentioned.
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2: 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Today we're wrapping up our series of conversations with speakers who are set to present at TEDxKC tomorrow. Mark Schlipman and Steve Short are set to present a TED Talk tomorrow. They also co-wrote the book, The Simple Road Toward Financial Freedom, A Guide to Helping Young Adults Build Wealth. 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Good to have you both here.
8: Thanks, Steve.
9: Thanks for having us.
2: I can't notice the cover of your book, Steve, Forward by Will Ferrell. Like that Will Ferrell?
9: That Will Ferrell,
2: yeah. What's he doing endorsing a book on financial freedom?
9: It's a great question. Yeah. He and I actually go back to our college days. This is a topic that he is passionate about. And so we asked him to do the forward. He was nice enough to do it. We're both involved in a charity by the name of Cancer for College, which provides need-based college scholarships to cancer survivors. Part of our proceeds of the book and the audiobook go to that charity. But yeah, he was gracious enough. And if you get a chance to read it, it's a very funny, as you might imagine, very funny forward.
2: I can't imagine. And the college was USC, right?
9: Correct.
2: Yeah. Okay. Well, Mark, in the promotional material for your TED Talk, the focus of your presentation is described as an examination of how small, consistent choices shape financial outcomes and why discipline matters more than complexity. What are you hoping to really drive home in your talk tomorrow? Is that one of your central points?
8: You know, one of the things we're going to talk about, and the book covers a lot of different material, but the thing we're going to draw from for the talk tomorrow is, you know, a lot of people don't have really a savings problem. They have a savings system problem.
2: Ah.
8: And we have a specific savings system that we believe that you can explain to a 22-year-old in about 30 seconds.
2: Well, try me.
8: Try you?
2: Yeah, okay. Sure.
8: So basically,
2: I'm not 22 anymore, but anyway.
8: Well, being 28.
2: Yeah.
8: Let's look at that. It'll probably take 22 seconds.
2: Mm-hmm.
8: So basically, it comes down to your income. So looking at your income, 50% of your income, we gear that towards your needs. That's transportation, housing, food, for example.
2: Yeah.
8: The critical thing is 20%. That 20% automatic on payday, save it before you see it. And then 30%, your wants. So that's all the fun stuff in life. Things that, you know, we can enjoy without any guilt because you're doing that 20% automatic. And, you know, it's interesting. I was talking about the book with a gentleman that was cutting my hair down the Lake of the Ozarks. And he goes, well, I have a system. And he did have a system in his 30s where he would take $20 a day from his tips and put it in his Bible.
2: Mm.
8: And the next day, $20 put it in his Bible.
2: Yeah.
8: And then, you know, he accumulated around $4,000 or $5,000 throughout the year. But he had a system. I think a lot of young people just don't have a system, and the parents don't have a way to explain to them how to save consistently.
2: You know, this idea, Steve, that you've got to set it aside before you get your mitts on it, that seems to be, for most people, really the only way to get this done.
9: It's a challenge because most people were never taught anything about personal finance, none of us in school. And even today, we teach math and science and all that, but not personal finance. And so the 50-20-30 method that we talk about is just a great tool, and it doesn't have to, it's not a hard and fast number. It could be 60, 10, 30, you know, it could be some combination thereof to get to the number. But the key thing is to start a savings program. And that's why we really stress. And in the TED Talk, we're going to talk about this. Most people spend everything and then what's left over goes to savings.
2: Yeah.
9: And usually nothing's left over.
2: That
9: doesn't
2: work.
9: So if you start this automatic process at whatever it is, 5%, 10%, 20%, really gets you on the path to financial freedom.
2: You know, and how important that is. You get to be my age and suddenly all your buddies are talking about retirement and do you have enough money? Because if you don't, you're looking at, you know, working as a greeter at Walmart. Not that there's anything wrong with that, but that's what some folks wind up doing.
8: Yeah, I've been a financial advisor for over 25 years. And the common answer or question I get is, boy, Mark, I wish I would have started earlier. You know, not a different job.
2: You've heard that a million times.
8: Yes, not a different job, not different stocks. But if I would have just started earlier.
9: Yeah. Your point is it's not where you invest the money. That's the lesser issue. It's just that you do invest the money.
8: Exactly.
9: Yeah, yeah. Is the other issue just this idea that so many young folks can't even begin to imagine that they will ever retire someday? They just can't forward cast that much to think about themselves in that position.
10: It gets hard to think about retiring when you're 20-something years old. And so one of the things we talk about also in the book is this $20 to $1 million method. So it's basically if you can set up the 20% like we talk about, which comes from employee matches and things like that, that over 20 years, if it's invested in the S&P 500, and if the S&P 500 does what it's historically done, about 10% a year, you can accumulate $1 million in about 20 years. And so it's one of those, I was explaining it and really was one of the reasons that we wrote the book. I was explaining it to my kids right after they graduated from college because they didn't learn any of this in college. And it just blew their mind. Like, wait, they had entry level jobs and they're like, I can have $1 million in 20 years from now. That sort of blew my mind. And then the other part that kind of blew their mind is that majority of that money is free money, stock market returns, it's employee matches, things like that. And so about 25% is you saving the money. And the rest of it we call is free money. So I only have to save $250,000 to accumulate $1 million. And that's over 20 years, let alone, you know, if you're working until you're 60 or something, it should accumulate even more than
9: that. Well, you know, Mark, the ugly reality of the world today, tell me if I'm wrong, $1 million today ain't what it used to be. I mean, it sounds like such a staggering amount of money, but it'll get you so far in retirement, but maybe not as far as you want it to go.
8: Great points. One of the reasons why we titled the book Towards Financial Freedom, we didn't say towards $1 million or towards $5 million, is everyone's goal and objective of financial freedom is different.
9: Yeah.
8: And we do a lot of visualization, and we talk about it in the book as well. Like, where do you want to be 25, 30 years from now? I've got clients that want to be the richest people in the graveyard, and I have people that want to live a well-balanced retirement, have enough left over for the kids, and live a retirement that they want to enjoy. So defining what that looks like, you got to see what you want when you're 65, 70 years old in the future, and then start planning and working towards that.
9: Yeah.
8: Because once you know what the plan is, then every decision you make moving forward is the most critical decision in your life. The past is history. Don't get hung up on that. It's over with. Working towards the future, but what are you working towards? Are you working towards, you need $4.5 million, $10 million, or what is that number you're looking at?
9: I think it's also fair to say, Steve, that what you want someday for yourself in retirement, that might look different at 60 than it did at 40 or 25.
10: Yeah, and that's where the financial freedom comes in, that if you just stay consistent, the message we also have in our TED Talk is time is your superpower, especially for those in their 20s. Just letting that grow.
9: And the earlier you do it, the better your long-term results will probably be.
10: Exactly. And to your point, you know, what you're envisioning retirement might look like when you're 30 might change when you're 40. But at least if you're saving for it and you've got the ability to do it, there's plenty of people that Mark would, when we wrote the book, would tell me that they enjoy what they're doing. They've got plenty of money in the bank to retire if they wanted to, but they love what they're doing. So they want to keep going. Other people want to retire and travel. And so it just gives you options. It gives you the freedom to do what you want.
9: Mark Schlipman and Steve Short are going to be part of this year's TEDxKC. It begins at 6.
10: Retire and travel. And so it just gives you options. It gives you the freedom to do what you want.

0: Right?
1: Yeah.
0: And history has a tendency to rhyme a little bit and doesn't always repeat itself. And go back to when they started Social Security in the 30s. People thought we're going to a socialist state. And so fast forward to now. And I think the biggest thing is that a lot of times people are relying on it, Social Security. But I think it might be different. And there's a lot of different things out there of changing Social Security. Maybe means test it, that if you're making $300,000 in retirement, maybe you don't get your full benefit. There's a lot of things out there proposing to change Social Security. That's why you got to take your own accountability, you got to take action for yourself and invest for your future. Plan on possibly Social Security being there, but then again, maybe have a plan B where if it's not there, what are you going to do?
1: And given that reality, it only, again, makes what you're talking about more significant than ever.
0: I agree.
1: Yeah. You know, Steve, you were talking about this idea of time being your friend. Walk me through compound interest and the power that has over time, because it is pretty extraordinary.
2: It is, yeah. The combination of the matching, it's one of the things we really stress in the book. So employee match, most employees today have the ability to get a percentage match of their 401k. So if they put aside 5%, that the company will put aside 5% as well. And then really our suggestion is money. We talk a little bit in the book, well, a lot in the book, about bucketing. So bucket one money, bucket two money, bucket three money. Bucket one is 0 to 2 years from now. So that's like an emergency fund, because the key thing that we want is if folks are putting away money for their retirement, don't touch that money. So make sure you've got money set aside that if you lose a job or if you have a car breaks down, something like that, that you've got money set aside. Bucket two money is money in 2 to 5 years from now. Bucket three money is 5+ years from now. And that's really the one that we focus on, because that's the stuff you can sort of set it and forget it. You can put it in, say, an index fund like the S&P 500 index fund. It may go up 1 year, it may go down 1 year, but if you're consistently investing in it, to your point, over time, over the last 50 years, the S&P 500 has returned about a 10% return.
1: But you're talking about a level of discipline that's a little bit out of the reach of a lot of people. I mean, you're talking about a disciplined, systematic approach. That's what this has to be.
2: It is. Yeah, it's. I go on to Reddit and I talk to people and I hear Mark's stories, and the stories continue. They're like, I don't know what I should be saving. I don't know what I'm doing this. Is that right? And people are just, they're looking for a structure. And that's really what our TED Talk is about, is like, here's a structure, 50, 20, 30. It doesn't have to be exactly 50, 20, 30. Again, it can be a little bit off of that, but the middle number can't be zero. You can't have zero savings. That's not a good plan. But starting that structure is what people are really looking for. They're looking for advice on, am I doing okay or not? And this sort of gives you the ability to set aside money and then actually spend money. Go on trips. There's some, you hear stories today of people are like, I'm not going on trips. I'm not spending money. I'm eating ramen. I'm doing all these things. It's like, well, if you set aside 20% of your future funds, then go enjoy yourself. You've already taken care of the hard part.
0: Go have your lattes. Go have your avocado toast.
2: Right.
1: But are you hearing about more and more people who are really struggling here? That they're, it's the cost of living. We all know about that. It's harder than ever. And that makes, again, what you're selling maybe a little more difficult.
0: I mean, wages change, household expenses change, and economic conditions change, to your point. But you got to have a system. The principle should not change. And that's what we're trying to stress in the book. Also, just for the listeners, the point of the book is that to educate, that a lot of people don't need a financial advisor. You don't need somebody like myself until maybe things get a little more complicated with taxes, et cetera. Mm-hmm. So really, it's to get people consistently saving, kind of like brushing your teeth in the morning. Mm-hmm. I mean, I didn't learn to brush my teeth because it was bacteria in my mouth and I had to do this to save for cavities. It was just a routine that was instilled in you at young.
1: Yeah.
0: And you just do it.
1: You know, the other thing about all this, you just used the word complicated, Mark, and it seems to me that your world, the world of financial management, financial planning, is shrouded in complexity. Mm-hmm. You know, Roth IRAs and 401ks, and there's all these terms that most folks struggle to get their arms around. How do you approach that in what you do every day?
0: Great question. Get the system in place first. Get that habit going. And I think to your point, there's so much information out there. People go to TikTok, or they go to social media, and almost you just get paralyzed and do nothing. And they get hung up on where they're going to invest the money at.
1: Yeah.
0: And obviously there's some areas that we recommend in the book that you should start investing in. But having that thing that you can do the best for yourself and for your family is to have a game plan.

0: If you can, if you could save 5%, 10%, 15%, get that built up. I personally, getting that habit started, if it goes into a savings account, into a CD, then you finally graduate and learn about the Roth IRA, funding that bucket for the future. But have that habit built in and then worry about where you're going to delegate the funds.
1: Yeah. Again, I'm visiting with Mark Schlipman and Steve Short. They're the authors of The Simple Road Towards Financial Freedom. You mentioned a little bit ago, Steve, a little surprising that your own kids were surprised at the power of compound interest and what that can mean for them going forward. You know, if your kids are struggling with it, a lot of younger folks are. We have this, we've talked about it on the show any number of times, this idea that financial literacy isn't taught the way it used to be. Why isn't it? Why does it need to be, in your view?
2: I don't have the answers as to why it's not.
1: Yeah.
2: There's a number of great organizations that are out there trying to change that.
1: It's kind of amazing.
2: It really is.
1: It's one of the basic building blocks of the rest of your life.
2: Yeah,
1: you know?
2: And not using, not going back to my kids too much here, but the reality was my younger daughter was living with some of her friends, and she was talking to me. She's like, need to talk to my friends about some of the stuff that's in the book because they don't know anything differently, and they start living paycheck to paycheck.
1: Yeah, yeah.
2: And it really is. That's why we really wrote the book, because I was talking to Mark about the feedback that I was getting. I was recently retired, and he said, let's write a book on it. And there's no books that cater to recent high school or college graduates entering the workforce, because most people write a book because there's a revenue stream with it. They're selling something else.
1: Yeah.
2: And we're not. And in fact, to Mark's point, we mentioned in the book, you don't need a financial advisor. It's perfect. It's sometimes people make it complicated. It doesn't need to be that complicated.
1: Just do the system. That's your point.
2: Just do the system.
1: Yeah.
2: And it's something that we really think it's important before people start living paycheck to paycheck that they have the system in place. So that way they don't start building habits that are sometimes hard to get out of when you're 40 years old and things like that. How do you start the process early?
0: And I think, Steve, to your point, he was amazed by the stories I would tell him. I have my people that are in their 50s, 60s, they have a liquidation event. They sell their business. They sell their practice. They sell whatever. And they've been working so much in their business and not on the business. And now they've got a liquidation event. And they don't know what a mutual fund is. They don't know how stocks work.
1: Wow.
0: They don't know how to avoid and maximize the tax system and deducting things. So when I sent the book out to a lot of my top clients, just for them to give it to their grandkids.
1: Yeah.
0: They read the book, like, there's things in the book that we had no idea, Mark, that we know you're taking care of. But, you know, why would a person that's been working as an electrician or as an attorney or a physician know all the principles in the book?
1: Well, not all the principles, but certainly this is money. This is your livelihood. This is your future.
0: You'd be amazed.
1: I mean,
0: you'd be amazed.
1: People just don't tune in because it's shrouded in that complexity.
0: What
1: I
0: think
1: it comes
0: down to is a lot of people are an expert in their field, and for them to expose themselves not knowing something in their field, they don't ask the questions
1: because
0: they don't want to feel like that.
1: Yeah.
0: And so that's why we want to make it very simple and get everyone on the same page moving forward.
1: How can people learn more about your book, and where can they find it, Steve?
2: SimpleRoadBook.com is our website.
1: Mm-hmm.
2: We actually have a number of things that are on there. We've been asked by a number of businesses to actually come in and talk to their workforce.
1: Wow.
2: And so we've got some materials that are on there. We saw a stat the other day that 2/3 of employees are financially stressed, and half of them are spending time at work on personal finances. So it's a real key interest for businesses to actually make sure their employees are getting the personal finance advice that they need. But if you go to our website, it's got the links to the audiobook. It can be found on Amazon and Audible and things like that. And then social media. We do post once a week, super quick little 60-second videos on financial advice that that people can get that's easy. So we'd love to have people follow us on Instagram.
1: So it's important to think about a little bit, spend a little time with. Okay. Mark Schlipman, Steve Short, again, their book, The Simple Road Towards Financial Freedom. 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Thanks for coming in. Good luck with the book, guys.
0: Thank you very much. Thank you, sir.
1: Bet. Well, that's it for today. You've been listening to Up to Date on KCUR 89.3. I'm Steve Kraske. We'll talk again tomorrow.

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1: Four more U.S. service members are killed in the Iran war. On the next Friday News Roundup, the House passes a $1 trillion defense bill as cracks in support for the war grow wider. Plus, dangerous overcrowding in ICE detention centers, cyclospora and measles cases rise, and OpenAI says its AI models went rogue. The week's news next time on 1A.
2: The second hour of 1A is next on KCUR HD, Kansas City Public Media. 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I'm Paul Nyakatsura. What's good?
1: 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From WAMU and NPR in Washington, this is 1A. Nyla Boodoo. Research from UCLA has found that people with cluttered homes are more likely to be depressed and stressed. But an Instagrammable aesthetic isn't practical for most of us either. How do we create organizing systems that work for us and stick to them? And we're not just talking about bookshelves or pantries. We're getting into digital clutter, too. Our Ask a series returns with professional organizers. They're part of a growing billion-dollar industry. 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
3: Live from NPR News, I'm Lakshmi Singh. Global oil prices are surging. At one point this morning, past $100 a barrel as fighting escalates in the Middle East. NPR's Hadil Al-Shalchi has the latest from Istanbul.
4: The price for a barrel of Brent crude oil, the international standard, soared more than 6% to $100 as the Iranian-backed Yemeni Houthi rebels attacked two Saudi oil tankers in the Red Sea. The Houthis are blockading the Bab el-Mandeb Strait, a key shipping route which connects the Red Sea with the Gulf of Aden and the Indian Ocean. It's a second choke point for oil transportation besides the Strait of Hormuz. Trump threatened the Houthis, saying they would face, quote, major military punishment if they kept attacking ships. The rise in oil prices could inflate costs, which could force the Federal Reserve to increase interest rates. Hadil Al-Shalchi, NPR News, Istanbul.
3: President Trump now says a new deal allowing American companies to build and run commercial nuclear power plants on Saudi soil will depend on whether the Arab Kingdom normalizes relations with Israel. White House Press Secretary Caroline Levitt says President Trump's demand is not new.
5: He has said if they don't join the Abraham Accords, the deal is off.
3: Officials in Israel and nuclear non-proliferation experts have expressed concerns about the U.S.-Saudi deal. The GOP-led House has voted in favor of a resolution to halt military action in Iran. Congress is about to break for the August recess. U.S. senators leave town in early August. Members of the House leave today. NPR's Eric McDaniel reports on the legislation the chamber's Republican majority passed this week.
6: There were a handful of things. $1.1 trillion for the Pentagon, a lot of money. Two, an extension of government funding through the midterms to December 4th, hopefully avoiding another shutdown. There were, of course, two record shutdowns so far this congressional term. and 3 new congressional stock trading rules tied also to an unrelated voter ID measure.
3: NPR's Eric McDaniel reporting. An advisory panel for the Food and Drug Administration is convening today to discuss 7 commonly used peptides. In recent years, health influencers have embraced these experimental treatments, claiming benefits ranging from injury recovery to improve immune function. Health reporter Sarah Bowden explains FDA scientists have concerns.
7: The scientists recommended that compounding pharmacies not be allowed to make these 7 peptides, citing potential safety concerns. But the FDA's Pharmacy Compounding Advisory Committee includes individuals from the compounding industry. It's possible the panel will disagree and advise that the agency give these peptides the green light. Historically, scientists have received a lot of deference in rulemaking, says Howard Sklamberg, a former FDA deputy commissioner.
8: I don't know what will happen here, and obviously the FDA has changed quite a bit in the last couple of years.
7: If the FDA decides to loosen peptide restrictions, it could propose a new rule by the end of this year. For NPR News, I'm Sarah Bowden.
3: This is NPR News. The Lincoln Memorial reflecting pool on the National Mall in Washington, D.C. is now empty and fenced off. NPR's Rachel Treisman says renovations to the reflecting pool are ongoing.
9: The reflecting pool renovations were supposed to take 2 weeks, but they're now in their 4th month. It was drained after the 4th of July to address algae blooms and peeling paint. Several D.C.-based photographers and bloggers are still going to the pool nearly every day to share photos of what it looks like. Lori Collins is one of them.
10: We're living inside a documentary that people, I think, are going to study 100 years from now.
9: She says she gets comments from people all over the world who care about the state of the pool and, by extension, the country. Rachel Treisman, NPR News.
3: One of an internet-famous pair of bald eagles known as Jackie and Shadow that live high above Big Bear Lake in California may be in critical condition, according to a wildlife rescue group. KVCR's Madison Ahmet has details.
11: The Ojai Raptor Center said in an Instagram post that the eagle believed to be Jackie has severe anemia and kidney issues, and that veterinarians are trying to determine the cause. The eagle was brought to them after it was seen fighting with 2 younger eagles last Friday. Friends of Big Bear Valley, which operates the 24/7 live stream of the eagle's nest, says Jackie has not been seen in several days. Jackie is not banded, so wildlife officials cannot ID her. They say the eagle does not appear to have any physical injuries. For NPR News, I'm Madison Ahmet in San Bernardino.
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0: Hundreds of thousands of Haitian nationals living in the U.S. could face deportation as soon as next week. 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
1: They cannot take those children back to Haiti because right now it is impossible for them to be saved there.
0: I'm Elsa Chang. 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
2: 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Today on Here and Now, best-selling author Ocean Vuong walks along the river that gave him the inspiration for his latest novel, The Emperor of Gladness. Hear that conversation with him on Here and Now, today from noon to 2, on KCUR 89.3, NPR in Kansas City.

There are nearly 2,000 communities of religious sisters and nuns in the Catholic Church. Two nuns in Kentucky want to start the first devoted to ministering to people harmed by abuse in the church. We'll have a closer look in just a moment when Here Now continues. 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
1: 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Coming up today on All Things Considered, hundreds of thousands of Haitian nationals who are living in the U.S. could soon face deportation. We look at what that could mean for families and their U.S.-born children on All Things Considered, which begins in 9 minutes. Cloudy skies, 78 degrees here in Midtown at 2:50 this afternoon, expecting a high of 80 today and a low of 69 for this evening, and we still have a chance we'll see some showers throughout our evening.
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4: This is James Menendez with NewsHour Live from the BBC. It is 50 years, half a century, since the movie Bugsy Malone was released. Directed by Alan Parker, the gangster musical quickly became a cult classic. All the cast, including a young Jodie Foster, were played by children whose guns fired a creamy custard rather than bullets. Even today, it's regularly performed in schools in the UK. Dexter Fletcher is the actor who played Babyface and who more recently directed Rocketman. My colleague Sarah Montague asked him to look back 50 years and what he remembers most about starring in the...

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5: 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I'm Lori Arbour, and All Things Considered continues in less than 1 minute. 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

0: 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I'm Juana Summers.
1: And I'm Ilsa Chang. Could Christopher Nolan's latest blockbuster, The Odyssey, help more students fall in love with the ancient story?
2: I just saw The Odyssey, and I want to say on behalf of all English teachers, thank you, Christopher Nolan. Thank you.
0: That story and more coming up after this news.
3: Live from NPR News in Culver City, California, I'm Duane Brown. Congress has about two more months to fund the federal government with an August recess looming. House Republicans have passed a stopgap measure with no support from Democrats. That included more military funding for the war in Iran and some components of President Trump's controversial voter ID law, which could impact the midterm elections. White House Press Secretary Caroline Levitt says Congress still has work to do.
4: The House had a great accomplishment yesterday with passing the budget resolution, which has as much of the Save America Act as possible, and we encourage the Senate to move forward with passing that resolution into law so the president can sign it into law by the August recess. It's of the utmost importance to this president.
3: But that bill may not have support in the upper chamber after the Republican Senate leader said they may work on their own version. Secretary of State Marco Rubio held direct talks today with his Russian counterpart on the sidelines of a summit in the Philippines. NPR's Charles Main says their conversation focused heavily on Russia's war in Ukraine.
5: The meeting between Rubio and Russian Foreign Minister Sergei Lavrov lasted just over half an hour. Ahead of it, Rubio said the U.S. remained open to playing a role in ending the conflict between Russia and Ukraine if, Rubio added, the opportunity presented itself. A Russian Foreign Ministry readout said Lavrov had informed Rubio of the real situation on the battlefield. Russia insists its forces are steadily advancing, that despite Western intelligence that shows minimal Russian gains coming with heavy losses. Charles Maines, NPR News, Moscow.
3: The European Union says Google continues to favor its own services, including its search engine and Google Play, over its competitors. The tech company was fined $1 billion today for violating the EU's digital antitrust regulations. This is NPR News. India's Prime Minister has given his first substantive response to students protesting for over a month now in New Delhi. NPR's Dia Hadid reports.
6: Modi said in a post on X that his government will set up fast-track courts to swiftly punish those involved in paper leaks. He was referring to exam paper leaks in May that prompted the cancellation of the results of a nationwide medical school exam. It forced some 2.5 million students to retake the test. It triggered several suicides and nationwide outrage. That triggered these protests last month, but the number of protesters has dramatically swelled, some joining after the detention in hospital of a respected educator on hunger strike, others after a police crackdown on protesters trying to march to Parliament on Monday. In response to Modi's post, protest leaders demanded the resignation of the Education Minister. Dia Hadid, NPR News.
3: Companies that produce and sell fresh food, back-to-school supplies, and anything that gets shipped are facing higher costs after oil prices rose above $100 a barrel today. Consumers were already feeling the pressure from rising inflation, largely due to the war with Iran. Prices waned a bit in June, then shot back up this month as fighting resumed. The last time oil hit $100 a barrel was in May, when hostilities between the U.S. and Iran were intensifying. This is NPR.
7: 334, this is KCUR 89.3 NPR in Kansas City. I'm Lori Arbor. We've got some showers likely tonight and tomorrow with a low tonight of 68 degrees, high tomorrow 83. Right now it is 76 degrees in Lenexa and in Belton. 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Just ahead, in the next few years, there's a chance the wheat in your spaghetti could be grown in western Kansas. Kansas State University developed a new Durham wheat variety that can handle the High Plains environment, and it gives farmers a profitable alternative crop. In 10 minutes, we'll hear about this wheat species farmers are testing out on KCUR 89.3.
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10: 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So what extra expense is worth it right now, and what's getting cut? 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
0: This is All Things Considered from NPR News. I'm Juana Summers in Washington.
11: And I'm Elsa Chang in Culver City, California. The price of oil cracked $100 a barrel again today, and that is threatening higher gas prices at the pump. This follows a new escalation of the conflict in the Middle East. And joining us now to tell us more is NPR's Alina Selyukh. Hi, Alina.
12: Hello, hello.
11: Hello, hello. Okay, so what is driving this price spike for crude oil?
12: Okay, so for months, we've been talking about the Strait of Hormuz, which is a key passage for global oil shipments from some of the world's biggest oil-producing countries. And the U.S. war with Iran has effectively shut that down.
11: Right.
12: Well, now there's a threat to a second major passage, which has been an alternative waterway, especially for Saudi Arabia. Mm-hmm. And that's on the other side of the Arabian Peninsula. So you have the Persian Gulf with the Strait of Hormuz on the eastern side of the peninsula. And now we're talking about the western side with the Red Sea. And there, a new threat is coming from the Houthis. They are military rebels in Yemen who are aligned with Iran and have a long-standing conflict with Saudi Arabia. And they say they've attacked two Saudi oil tankers, and they're threatening a naval blockade of this second shipping route. So what does all that mean? Well, here's Eric Mueliger, professor of economics at the University of California, Davis.
13: There's a lot of uncertainty with respect to oil supply. In particular, there's a lot of uncertainty about how much oil is going to be able to come out of the Persian Gulf.
12: And now also through the Red Sea, should I say it again, uncertainty.
11: Right. Okay, but this moment, Alina, like, how significant is this milestone of cracking the $100 per barrel mark?
12: Besides it being, you know, a nice number, round
11: exactly.
12: for us to watch, it's a pretty high price. For context, in early February, before the start of the U.S. war with Iran, Brent crude was trading under $70 a barrel. Since the war began, we have been across the $100 line several times. The peak was much higher than today, but it is now the first time Brent crude jumped over the $100 line since May.
11: Hmm. Okay, so then does this inevitably mean higher gas prices at the pump?
12: So opposed to this to Patrick DeHaan, he's an analyst of the price tracking app Gas Buddy. I asked him, will gas prices move again and how?
14: The answer is yes and up. So for now, the foreseeable future is pretty easy to call. It's going to be up. To what degree depends on how the escalations continue.
12: Right now, gasoline prices are nowhere near their most recent peak in May, but they did climb this week back over $4 a gallon. That's according to AAA. DeHaan is also watching diesel prices, and they matter because that's what goes into every tractor, train, and your delivery truck.
11: Yeah.
12: And he says diesel prices could make a run toward an all-time high in the coming weeks because they're affected both by the Middle East conflict and by the escalating attacks by Ukraine on Russian oil facilities.
11: And of course, also jet fuel.
12: That's a big one. Today, we saw airline stocks really have a rough trading day because the surge in oil prices suggests a surge in jet fuel.
11: Totally.
12: Another piece of news today came from the mortgage market, which is also interestingly connected to all this. It's kind of a reflection of how the price of oil goes into the cost of shipping all kinds of things. And so there is a concern about inflation, how the government would respond with interest rates. Already, fuel prices are driving up the yield on the 10-year Treasury bond. And this is the part that matters. That has been boosting mortgage rates. The average rate for a 30-year mortgage hit 6.58% this week, the highest in nearly a year.
11: Everything is interconnected.
12: Yes, indeed.
11: That is NPR's Alina Selyukh. Thank you so much, Alina.
12: Thank you.
0: Cemeteries are supposed to be a final resting place for the dead, but in coastal areas, they can be threatened by erosion. And that's particularly true along the Great Lakes. And for two cemeteries near Lake Superior, it has become a dire situation. Sam Fuqua reports from one such cemetery in Duluth, Minnesota.
15: Scandia Cemetery sits on a bluff about 30 feet above Lake Superior. At least 1,500 people are buried there, many of them Scandinavian immigrants who came to Duluth in the late 19th and early 20th centuries. It's a beautiful spot.
16: A very peaceful place, but on a very tough piece of land to be buried for 150 years on.
15: That's Patrick Boyle. He's a county commissioner, and this cemetery is in his district.
16: You have northeastern winds that can kick up at any time on Lake Superior and kick up 20-foot waves on a clay bank.
15: He says the impact of coastal erosion was literally exposed 2 years ago.
16: A young couple with a couple of young kids came across a skull and some bones on shore. So that's when it really hit home that the time is now to work on this issue.
15: There are thousands of cemeteries in the U.S., many on private land. No federal agency keeps track of them all, and there are no reliable estimates of how many are impacted by coastal erosion. However, a county study at Scandia Cemetery found that 50 to 100 graves nearest the lake are at risk. Research shows that Lake Superior is heating up faster than the other Great Lakes. Mike Bronigal, an assistant professor of geology at the University of Minnesota Duluth, says that impacts erosion.
17: We're seeing a lot more alternations between freezing and thawing, which is wreaking havoc on our cliffs and breaking them down even faster.
15: The problem is the same at a Native American burial ground 400 miles east of Duluth along Superior's south shore. Kayla Perrone Asinawe is the new tribal historian for the Bay Mills Band of Ojibwe.
18: It's just slowly eating away at the back of that hill. Each year we lose a little bit more.
15: The burial ground is centuries old. It includes the remains of many Ojibwe killed during a battle with the Iroquois in 1662. Retired tribal historian Paula Carrick says awareness of the erosion problem goes back at least 20 years.
19: We did have people who were walking the beach who found things in the water right there that would typically be buried with someone. And of course, we've had to deal with looters back there because they know that it's washing in.
15: Traditional Ojibwe practices include burying the dead with tools and other items they might need on their journey in the spirit world. Solutions to the problem boil down to two options. Dr. Jennifer Roshan Blanks is an environmental planner and a cemetery preservation consultant. She says one is relocation.
20: Nobody really wants to do that because at this point, the plot of land is historically significant, right?
15: The graves won't be moved from the cemetery in Duluth or the Bay Mills Ojibwe burial ground. Both sites want to use the more common option of shoring up the coast with soil, sand, and rocks, as well as constructing wave barrier walls offshore. The projects run into millions of dollars, and neither has the funds yet. Roshan Blanks encourages anyone aware of an at-risk cemetery to notify appropriate agencies, and she says dedicated funds would also help.
20: Agencies that are responsible for land development, that are responsible for flood control, reporting it with them does increase the visibility of the issue. And then from there, really creating a reserve of money, like some type of financial resource to address these issues.
15: The tribe is working with the U.S. Army Corps of Engineers on possible federal funding. The Duluth Cemetery is on a list of projects that may be considered by the Minnesota State Legislature next year. If funded, the erosion control projects will help keep these sacred sites from washing away. For NPR News, I'm Sam Fuqua in Duluth, Minnesota.
7: This is KCUR 89.3 NPR in Kansas City. Kansas is known for its wheat used to make bread, tortillas, or cereal, but that wheat is not making farmers much money these days. Now there's a new type of wheat with a potential new market, making pasta. Kaylin Moore of the Kansas News Service and editor Stephen Caranda discuss a new wheat innovation that could be coming to the pasta in your grocery store.
21: I know wheat remains a major Kansas crop. We've been growing hard red winter wheat since the 1870s to make things like flour. But it's a tough time for wheat farmers. Kaylin, what's making them consider this switch to a new type of wheat?
22: The harsh reality for Kansas farmers, Stephen, is the agriculture landscape is changing, and traditional wheat doesn't return a profit much anymore. Farmers are looking for ways to make more money during the winter crop season when you grow winter wheat. They're looking at this species called durum, a special type of wheat because it's the main ingredient in pasta like macaroni and spaghetti. But it needs to be high in protein, and that means the quality matters a lot. And because of that, it usually comes with a premium price, ranging from $1 to $5 more per bushel. In a year like this year, where wheat farmers just struggled, durum may have been the more profitable crop option for farmers.
21: So this wheat is more of a specialty crop, and that maybe makes it more valuable. So why is this already not adopted widely here in Kansas?
22: The physical ability to grow durum here is a new concept. It hasn't really been around that long. It actually has been in the making for 25 years. Most of durum wheat is grown in the northern states and in Canada, and some in the southwestern part of the country. But that northern durum is grown in the spring, which Kansas can't grow in the spring because its spring is just too hot. Alan Fritz at Kansas State University had to develop a durum wheat species that can go dormant in the winter, like the wheat traditionally grown here, and he said it wasn't easy.
1: So I had kind of made the decision to stick everything in the cold room and just kind of walk away from it. And then that week I got about two or three calls just out of the blue from like processors or other people asking about the potential of winter durum.
22: It was released in 2023. So far it has 9,000 acres planted, trending upward as more farmers take a chance with this crop.
21: With it being so new, are there any risks or drawbacks for farmers that might make them think twice before trying durum wheat?
22: Absolutely. Pasta production companies are usually way more picky with its quality and its visuals. You can produce a fine crop, but if the color is off and the protein is not high enough, the company won't take it. And if that happens, you would just turn this specialty wheat into regular feed for cattle, which would only pay a fraction of the price. Plus, the market is just developing and it's still new. The supply chain infrastructure is still catching up. But what's attractive about this crop is it's essentially grown like normal wheat in Kansas, so farmers wouldn't have to do much different to switch.
21: What does the future look like? Could Kansas stop being the breadbasket and start being known for its pasta?
22: As cool as it sounds, most likely not entirely. Kansas harvested almost 7 million acres of regular wheat last year, and the whole country produced only 2 million acres of durum wheat overall. But it adds some competition to western Kansas agriculture. Wheat breeders at K-State hope to see 100,000 acres of this new wheat coming from Kansas in a few years. It also gives farmers more crop diversity and options to go with, which is good for their soil health, and it could be good for their wallets.
21: What about the viability of this market in the near future? Can more farmers in Kansas consider growing this and actually have a place to sell it?
22: Things are actually looking up for the market. Recently, a mill near Scott City started taking durum wheat to be processed. After that, it's shipped to a pasta production company in Kansas City. The southwestern part of the country around Arizona is losing its durum wheat production to urbanization and water scarcity, leaving Kansas farmers with a good opportunity to take their place and really take over that gap left in the market.
2: That's Kansas News Service reporter Kaylin Moore speaking with editor Stephen Caranda. The Kansas News Service is a KCUR-based collaboration, including KMUW, Kansas Public Radio, and High Plains Public Radio. 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I'm Lori Arbor. It is 3:48, and coming up in the KCUR News Update, a trial for the former top lawmaker in Jackson County will likely be delayed. Plus, a Kansas man will receive more than $500,000 in compensation for his wrongful conviction. Those stories with KCUR's Nomin Ujiadine at 4:04. 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
11: This is All Things Considered from NPR News. I'm Elsa Chang.
0: And I'm Juana Summers. Over 4 million people are estimated to have lost SNAP food benefits since last July when President Trump signed the One Big Beautiful Bill into law. Many of those affected are children. That's according to emerging data. To talk about the numbers and how we got here, we're joined now by NPR's Juliana Kim. Hey there.
3: Hi there.
0: Juliana, for starters, just what are we seeing happening with SNAP now?
3: So in less than a year, we've seen a consistent and rapid drop in SNAP participation. That's according to the Agriculture Department, which released preliminary data on this up to April. The Center on Budget and Policy Priorities is a left-leaning think tank that's been following the numbers closely. And according to the group, nearly every state has seen declines, from a few thousand in New Hampshire to roughly 500,000 in Texas. The center also looked at 19 states that provided data on the number of children who rely on SNAP. It found that in those states alone, about 1 million fewer children are receiving the federal food aid compared to last July.
0: Walk us through, if you can, what exactly is different now with SNAP?
3: Last year's law expanded work requirements and reduced federal funding. New penalties are also pushing states to place much more scrutiny on applicants to prevent errors. For all of these reasons, Katie Berg with the Center on Budget and Policy Priorities says SNAP recipients are having a harder time accessing benefits.
5: People are calling and calling and they can't get through to anyone. Or they're being asked for more and more and more documentation of every aspect of their lives, and maybe they don't have a way to document everything.
3: That documentation varies based on applicant, but it can range from pay stubs to childcare costs.
0: What have you heard from the Trump administration about this drop in participation?
3: In a statement, the USDA told NPR that SNAP participation fluctuates and the drop isn't representative of any one policy. You know, the White House also told NPR that these changes are making the program more sustainable by cracking down on waste and fraud. Agriculture Secretary Brooke Rollins talked about this on Fox Business back in May.
6: A lot of it is people taking the
3: cracking down on waste and fraud. Agriculture Secretary Brooke Rollins talked

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5: 429 now. 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I'm Lori Arbor. 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
6: It's All Things Considered from NPR News. I'm Elsa Chang.
0: And I'm Juana Summers. Coming up, protests and mourning after police in Madison, Wisconsin shot and killed a man.
7: All four officers, not just the one involved in the discharging of the firearm, will be placed on administrative leave.
6: We will have the latest after this news.
8: Live from NPR News in Culver City, California, I'm Dwayne Brown. The war in Iran has halted plans to add fluoride to the water supply in Albany, New York. Grant Ashley from member station WAMC reports cities across the country are facing a similar problem.
9: Albany approved a plan to fluoridate its water to promote dental health more than 2 years ago. But now the city says it can't obtain the chemicals it needs because of supply chain issues stemming from the ongoing war with Iran. Albany Common Council member Tom Howie, who sponsored the city's fluoridation plan, said Albany isn't alone.
10: It's throughout the country and actually throughout the world that there is a shortage right now. And a lot of places that fluorinate have cut down the amount of fluoridation in the water because there's not enough supply.
9: Israel is one of the world's top exporters of fluorosilicic acid, but the Association of Metropolitan Water Agencies notes they are producing less, thanks to many workers being called into active military service. For NPR News, I'm Grant Ashley.
8: The Department of Education announced a big move today, reversing an Obama and Biden-era civil rights policy, NPR's Corey Turner reports.
11: The policy, called disparate impact, was previously used to tell the nation's schools that an action may be considered discriminatory even if there's no intent to discriminate. For example, classroom discipline. Schools were warned that if your data shows students of color were being suspended or expelled at unusually high rates, whether it's intentional or not, you could be investigated. Today, the Trump administration announced it's dropping disparate impact. Assistant Secretary for Civil Rights Kimberly Ritchie said, quote, schools will be empowered to address classroom issues without fearing the federal government will weaponize anti-discrimination laws. Meanwhile, 60 civil rights and education organizations jointly condemned the move. Corey Turner, NPR News.
8: This is NPR.
12: And this is KCUR 89.3. I'm Nomeen Ujiadeen. Most residential property owners in Jackson County will receive tax credits as a result of a proposed settlement announced today. The county violated state law when it raised property taxes on many homeowners by more than 15% in 2023. Now, Jackson County must pay back the money it overcharged. Ken McLean is one of the lawyers who sued the county.
13: About $250 million, 207,000 taxpayers, a large portion of Jackson County residents will be entitled to refunds over the next 3 years.
12: The settlement faces judicial review. The Independence and Fort Osage school districts have sued to stop the settlement, arguing it will force them to take back spending they've already budgeted. In the August 4th primary election, Missourians will decide whether the state constitution should be more difficult for voters to change. KCUR's Jody Fortino reports.
14: If approved, Amendment 4 would require voters in each congressional district to approve constitutional amendments brought by initiative petitions. Currently, proposed amendments need only statewide approval. State Representative Ed Lewis is a Republican from Moberly. He says Amendment 4 would even the playing field for areas outside of Kansas City, St. Louis, Columbia, and Springfield.
15: By overwhelming numbers of votes from those areas, have been able to basically dictate for the state what their constitution will contain.
14: Abortion rights, recreational marijuana, Medicaid expansion, and sports betting were approved in Missouri following citizen-initiated constitutional amendments.
12: This is KCUR.
5: It's 4:34. 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I'm Lori Arbor. We've got some showers likely tonight and tomorrow with a low tonight of 68 degrees, high tomorrow 83. Right now, it's 76 in Blue Springs, 78 degrees in Lawrence. 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
6: This is All Things Considered from NPR News. I'm Juana Summers in Washington.
19: And I'm Elsa Chang in Culver City, California. The Republican-led Congress split today on a pair of votes focused on ending the war with Iran. In the House, Democrats were joined by four Republicans in passing a resolution to remove U.S. forces from the hostilities. But in the Senate, they came up short in a push to advance a similar resolution. Now, today's votes were a sign of ongoing frustration with the war on Capitol Hill, but also of a divide about how to move forward. Joining us now is NPR congressional correspondent Claudia Grisales. Hi, Claudia.
20: Hey, Elsa.
19: Hey. Okay, so we see these two votes on Iran go in totally different directions today. What do you think we should make of that?
20: Well, when we look at the vote in the House, that represents a rebuke of President Trump and his war strategy. And we should point out this is the second time the House has approved a war powers resolution. So clearly, the concerns surrounding this conflict are not going away. It's noteworthy that several Republicans voted with Democrats today.
19: Yeah.
20: But one thing to keep in mind with this resolution is it's not legally binding. So while they send a message, they may be more symbolic than anything else.
19: Okay, but the Senate seemed to be sending a different message today, yeah?
20: Yes, exactly. Democrats tried to advance a similar resolution there, but it failed by a vote of 47-49. And as we know, the war is intensifying. 18 U.S. troops have died since fighting broke out in February, and nearly 500 have been injured. So Senate Democratic leader Chuck Schumer said they're going to keep this issue front and center.
21: So it's perfectly appropriate and right and part of our obligation as the opposition party to force our Republican colleagues to vote again and again and again until they see the light.
19: Okay, that's Schumer speaking for the opposition party, but what are Republicans saying?
20: Well, there is some frustration in the GOP. Earlier this week, we saw Defense Secretary Pete Hegseth testify on Capitol Hill, and Republicans had some tough questions for him at times. They asked about Iran's nuclear program, about its missile capabilities, and about the future of the Strait of Hormuz. But at the same time, we can see that President Trump still has a lot of defenders here on the Iran war. One of them is Florida Republican Brian Mass. He chairs the House Foreign Affairs Committee. Take a listen to him on the House floor yesterday defending the mission.
22: This operation is bringing a reckoning for the hundreds of times Iran has attacked and killed people of the United States of America.
19: Well, just looking ahead, Claudia, the House just left for their August recess. The Senate is going to do the same very soon. Lawmakers are, of course, going to be on the campaign trail. How do you think the Iran war will play out for members as they're running for re-election?
20: Well, when we look at Republicans, it's going to be difficult privately and in some cases publicly. We're seeing GOP lawmakers say it's creating headaches for their party on the campaign trail. Their voters are watching the violence escalate, and they're also seeing the gas prices go up. Mm-hmm. And this is one of the last chances for candidates and incumbents to make their case before voters and the November midterms. And so Republicans would much rather be talking about legislative wins, about efforts to increase affordability, but the war is complicating that message. Meanwhile, Democrats are eager to point all of that out and more in hopes of winning back the majority in Congress.
19: That is NPR's Claudia Grisales. Thank you so much, Claudia.
20: Thank you.

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0: It's All Things Considered from NPR News. I'm Juana Summers.
6: And I'm Ilse Chang. Could Christopher Nolan's latest blockbuster, The Odyssey, help more students fall in love with the ancient story?
7: I just saw The Odyssey, and I want to say on behalf of all English teachers, thank you, Christopher Nolan. 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
8: Live from NPR News in Culver City, California, I'm Dwayne Brown. The State Department is seeking more information about the financial dealings of an Iranian business conglomerate tied to the weapons industry. It's offering up to $15 million for information, as we hear from NPR's Michelle Kellerman.
9: According to the State Department, the Iranian business conglomerate Bejul Pars, or BJP, plays an important role in Iranian missile production and has tried to procure sensitive materials through front companies around the world. The U.S. has already revoked about 100 visas of people linked to these business dealings, and now it has added two more employees to a Rewards for Justice announcement. It's asking Iranians to come forward with information in exchange for up to $15 million or possible relocation to the United States. Two other BJP executives had already been put on the Rewards for Justice wanted list. Michelle Kellerman, NPR News, the State Department.
8: A group of Russian hackers is getting more advanced these days when it comes to spying on sensitive emails about national security here in the U.S., Ukraine, as well as Europe. NPR's Jenna McLaughlin says digital espionage remains a major part of the war in Ukraine.
10: Cybersecurity firm Proofpoint teamed up with the U.S. government to reveal new details about a group of Russian hackers referred to as Laundry Bear. According to a new advisory, the group has been spying on government and defense-related targets in the West since at least last summer, simply by getting their victims to open or preview a malicious email. The hackers took advantage of a previously unknown vulnerability in software used by email provider Zimbra. The flaw has been fixed, but without installing updates, users are still at risk, a major concern during the ongoing war in Ukraine. Jenna McLaughlin, NPR News.
8: Stocks were down across the board on Wall Street today. You're listening to NPR News.
11: And this is KCUR 89.3. I'm Nomeen Ujiadeen. Missourians will decide in the August 4th primary election whether the state constitution should be more difficult for voters to change. If approved, Amendment 4 would require that the majority of voters in every congressional district approve amendments that citizens put on the ballot through a petition process. Currently, proposed amendments only need approval from a simple majority of voters across the entire state. Mevi Mead is the campaign director for Protect Majority Rule Mo, which opposes Amendment 4. She says the proposed change is a power grab.
12: It would turn some votes more important than others. Just 5% of the voters could veto what the vast majority of Missourians want.
11: Abortion rights, recreational marijuana, expanded Medicaid, and sports betting were approved in Missouri following constitutional amendments that citizens initiated. There's already a Kansas law that bans texting while driving, but just holding a cell phone while driving in school and active construction zones will now lead to a warning. Zach Boblett reports, starting next July, drivers will be fined for holding cell phones in some zones.
13: Kansas Governor Laura Kelly held a ceremonial signing of the new law. With the ongoing $239 million I-70 construction project serving as a backdrop, Kelly says the law helps to protect people working on Kansas roads.
14: We owe it to them to improve the safety of their workspace.
13: Opponents of the law say it's government overreach that unfairly impacts people that own older cars without hands-free cell technology.
11: This is KCUR.
5: It's 534. This is KCUR 89.3 NPR in Kansas City. I'm Lori Arbor. Showers possible, actually likely, overnight and tomorrow with a low tonight of 68 degrees. High tomorrow, 83. Right now, it's 75 degrees in Independence and in Atchison. 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Coming up in the next few years, there's a chance the wheat in your spaghetti could be grown in western Kansas. Kansas State University developed a new Durham wheat variety that can handle the High Plains environment. And it can give farmers a profitable alternative crop. We'll hear more about what this wheat species, or about this wheat species that farmers are testing out. That story is in 10 minutes.
11: This week on Science Friday, a conversation with Nobel Prize-winning astronomer Andrea Ghez about black holes and her own orbit in science.
15: I think I'm most engaged when I'm most confused.
11: Plus, the withdrawal effects of tapering off of SSRIs. That's on Science Friday from WNYC Studios.
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16: This is All Things Considered from NPR News. I'm Juana Summers in Washington.
17: And I'm Elsa Chang in Culver City, California. The price of oil cracked $100 a barrel again today, and that is threatening higher gas prices at the pump. This follows a new escalation of the conflict in the Middle East. And joining us now to tell us more is NPR's Alina Selyukh. Hi, Alina.
18: Hello, hello.
17: Hello, hello. Okay, so what is driving this price spike for crude oil?
18: Okay, so for months, we've been talking about the Strait of Hormuz, mm-hmm. which is a key passage for global oil shipments from some of the world's biggest oil-producing countries. And the U.S. war with Iran has effectively shut that down.
17: Right.
18: Well, now there's a threat to a second major passage, which has been an alternative waterway, especially for Saudi Arabia. Mm-hmm. And that's on the other side of the Arabian Peninsula. So you have the Persian Gulf with the Strait of Hormuz on the eastern side of the peninsula. And now we're talking about the western side with the Red Sea. And there, a new threat is coming from the Houthis. They are military rebels in Yemen who are aligned with Iran and have a long-standing conflict with Saudi Arabia. And they say they've attacked two Saudi oil tankers and they're threatening a naval blockade of this second shipping route. So what does all that mean? Well, here's Eric Mueliger, professor of economics at the University of California, Davis.
19: There's a lot of uncertainty with respect to oil supply. In particular, there's a lot of uncertainty about how much oil is going to be able to come out of the Persian Gulf.
18: And now also through the Red Sea, should I say it again, uncertainty.
17: Right. Okay, but this moment, Alina, like, how significant is this milestone of cracking the 100 barrel mark?
18: Besides it being, you know, a nice number, round
17: exactly.
18: for us to watch, it's a pretty high price. For context, in early February, before the start of the U.S. war with Iran, Brent crude was trading under $70 a barrel. Since the war began, we have been across the $100 line several times. The peak was much higher than today, but it is now the first time Brent crude jumped over the $100 line since May.
17: Hmm. Okay, so then does this inevitably mean higher gas prices at the pump?
18: So opposed to this to Patrick DeHaan, he's an analyst of the price tracking app GasBuddy. I asked him, will gas prices move again and how?
20: The answer is yes and up. So for now, the foreseeable future is pretty easy to call. It's going to be up. To what degree depends on how the escalations continue.
18: Right now, gasoline prices are nowhere near their most recent peak in May, but they did climb this week back over $4 a gallon. That's according to AAA. DeHaan is also watching diesel prices, and they matter because that's what goes into every tractor, train, and your delivery truck.
17: Yeah.
18: And he says diesel prices could make a run toward an all-time high in the coming weeks because they're affected both by the Middle East conflict and by the escalating attacks by Ukraine on Russian oil facilities.
17: And, of course, also jet fuel.
18: That's a big one. Today, we saw airline stocks really have a rough trading day because the surge in oil prices suggests a surge in jet fuel.
17: Totally.
18: Another piece of news today came from the mortgage market, which is also interestingly connected to all this. It's kind of a reflection of how the price of oil goes into the cost of shipping all kinds of things. And so there is a concern about inflation, how the government would respond with interest rates. Already, fuel prices are driving up the yield on the 10-year Treasury bond. And this is the part that matters. That has been boosting mortgage rates. The average rate for a 30-year mortgage hit 6.58% this week, the highest in nearly a year.
17: Everything is interconnected.
18: Yes, indeed.
17: That is NPR's Alina Selyukh. Thank you so much, Alina.
18: Thank you.
2: Cemeteries are supposed to be a final resting place for the dead, but in coastal areas, they can be threatened by erosion. And that's particularly true along the Great Lakes. And for two cemeteries near Lake Superior, it has become a dire situation. Sam Fuqua reports from one such cemetery in Duluth, Minnesota.
21: Scandia Cemetery sits on a bluff about 30 feet above Lake Superior. At least 1,500 people are buried there, many of them Scandinavian immigrants who came to Duluth in the late 19th and early 20th centuries. It's a beautiful spot.
22: A very peaceful place, but on a very tough piece of land to be buried for 150 years on.
21: That's Patrick Boyle. He's a county commissioner, and this cemetery is in his district.
22: You have northeastern winds that can kick up at any time on Lake Superior and kick up 20-foot waves on a clay bank.
21: He says the impact of coastal erosion was literally exposed 2 years ago.
22: A young couple with a couple of young kids came across a skull and some bones on shore. So that's when it really hit home that the time is now to work on this issue.
21: There are thousands of cemeteries in the U.S., many on private land. No federal agency keeps track of them all, and there are no reliable estimates of how many are impacted by coastal erosion. However, a county study at Scandia Cemetery found that 50 to 100 graves nearest the lake are at risk. Research shows that Lake Superior is heating up faster than the other Great Lakes. Mike Bronigal, an assistant professor of geology at the University of Minnesota Duluth, says that impacts erosion.
23: We're seeing a lot more alternations between freezing and thawing, which is wreaking havoc on our cliffs and breaking them down even faster.
21: The problem is the same at a Native American burial ground 400 miles east of Duluth along Superior's south shore. Kayla Perrone Asinawe is the new tribal historian for the Bay Mills Band of Ojibwe.
24: It's just slowly eating away at the back of that hill. Each year we lose a little bit more.
21: The burial ground is centuries old. It includes the remains of many Ojibwe killed during a battle with the Iroquois in 1662. Retired tribal historian Paula Carrick says awareness of the erosion problem goes back at least 20 years.
25: We did have people who were walking the beach who found things in the water right there that would typically be buried with someone. And of course, we've had to deal with looters back there because they know that it's washing in.
21: Traditional Ojibwe practices include burying the dead with tools and other items they might need on their journey in the spirit world. Solutions to the problem boil down to two options. Dr. Jennifer Roshan Blanks is an environmental planner and a cemetery preservation consultant. She says one is relocation.
26: Nobody really wants to do that because at this point, the plot of land is historically significant, right?
21: The graves won't be moved from the cemetery in Duluth or the Bay Mills Ojibwe burial ground. Both sites want to use the more common option of shoring up the coast with soil, sand, and rocks, as well as constructing wave barrier walls offshore. The projects run into millions of dollars, and neither has the funds yet. Roshan Blanks encourages anyone aware of an at-risk cemetery to notify appropriate agencies, and she says dedicated funds would also help.
26: Agencies that are responsible for land development, that are responsible for flood control, reporting it with them does increase the visibility of the issue. And then from there, really creating a reserve of money, like some type of financial resource to address these issues.
21: The tribe is working with the U.S. Army Corps of Engineers on possible federal funding. The Duluth Cemetery is on a list of projects that may be considered by the Minnesota State Legislature next year. If funded, the erosion control projects will help keep these sacred sites from washing away. For NPR News, I'm Sam Fuqua in Duluth, Minnesota.
5: This is KCUR 89.3, NPR in Kansas City. Kansas is known for its wheat used to make bread, tortillas, or cereal. But that wheat is not making farmers much money these days. Now there's a new type of wheat with a potential new market, making pasta. Kaylin Moore of the Kansas News Service and editor Stephen Caranda discuss a new wheat innovation that could be coming to the pasta in your grocery store.
0: I know wheat remains a major Kansas crop. We've been growing hard red winter wheat since the 1870s to make things like flour. But it's a tough time for wheat farmers. Kaylin, what's making them consider this switch to a new type of wheat?
1: The harsh reality for Kansas farmers, Stephen, is the agriculture landscape is changing, and traditional wheat doesn't return a profit much anymore. Farmers are looking for ways to make more money during the winter crop season when you grow winter wheat. They're looking at this species called durum, a special type of wheat because it's the main ingredient in pasta like macaroni and spaghetti. But it needs to be high in protein, and that means the quality matters a lot, and because of that it usually comes with a premium price, ranging from $1 to $5 more per bushel. In a year like this year where wheat farmers just struggled, durum may have been the more profitable crop option for farmers.
0: So this wheat is more of a specialty crop, and that maybe makes it more valuable. So why is this already not adopted widely here in Kansas?
1: The physical ability to grow durum here is a new concept. It hasn't really been around that long. It actually has been in the making for 25 years. Most of durum wheat is grown in the northern states and in Canada, and some in the southwestern part of the country. But that northern durum is grown in the spring, which Kansas can't grow in the spring because its spring is just too hot. Alan Fritz at Kansas State University had to develop a durum wheat species that can go dormant in the winter, like the wheat traditionally grown here, and he said it wasn't easy.
3: So I had kind of made the decision to stick everything in the cold room and just kind of walk away from it. And then that week I got about two or three calls just out of the blue from like processors or other people asking about the potential in winter durum.
1: It was released in 2023. So far it has 9,000 acres planted, trending upward as more farmers take a chance with this crop.
0: With it being so new, are there any risks or drawbacks for farmers that might make them think twice before trying durum wheat?
1: Absolutely. Pasta production companies are usually way more picky with its quality and its visuals. You can produce a fine crop, but if the color is off and the protein is not high enough, the company won't take it. And if that happens, you would just turn this specialty wheat into regular feed for cattle, which would only pay a fraction of the price. Plus, the market is just developing and it's still new. The supply chain infrastructure is still catching up. But what's attractive about this crop is it's essentially grown like normal wheat in Kansas, so farmers wouldn't have to do much different to switch.
0: What does the future look like? Could Kansas stop being the breadbasket and start being known for its pasta?
1: As cool as it sounds, most likely not entirely. Kansas harvested almost 7 million acres of regular wheat last year, and the whole country produced only 2 million acres of durum wheat overall. But it adds some competition to western Kansas agriculture. Wheat breeders at K-State hope to see 100,000 acres of this new wheat coming from Kansas in a few years. It also gives farmers more crop diversity and options to go with, which is good for their soil health, and it could be good for their wallets.
0: What about the viability of this market in the near future? Can more farmers in Kansas consider growing this and actually have a place to sell it?
1: Things are actually looking up for the market. Recently, a mill near Scott City started taking durum wheat to be processed. After that, it's shipped to a pasta production company in Kansas City. The southwestern part of the country around Arizona is losing its durum wheat production to urbanization and water scarcity, leaving Kansas farmers with a good opportunity to take their place and really take over that gap left in the market.
5: That's Kansas News Service reporter Kaylin Moore speaking with editor Stephen Caranda. The Kansas News Service is a KCUR-based collaboration, including KMUW, Kansas Public Radio, and High Plains Public Radio. This is KCUR 89.3 NPR in Kansas City. I'm Lori Arbor. Glad to have you here. It's 5:48 with more of All Things Considered in just a moment, and Marketplace starts in 12 minutes.
4: With the new work requirements for Medicaid, there are a whole lot more hoops to jump through.
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5: Among our stories in tonight's rebroadcast, after a disappointing 2025 season, the Kansas City Chiefs are heading back to training camp with aims of starting this fall strong. We'll learn about some of the biggest storylines going into the season. That conversation and more on Up to Date, which you can hear tonight at 7. Every time
7: I'm leaving on you. I'm Jeremy Hobson. That is Post Malone, and earlier this year, he canceled a string of U.S. tour dates. The reason? Not enough people are buying tickets. It's just one sign that Americans are rethinking their spending because of high prices, from concert tickets and restaurants to vacations and clothing. So what extra expense is worth it right now, and what's getting cut? That's next time on The Middle.
5: You
7: don't want to be
5: alone. You can hear The Middle with Jeremy Hobson later this evening at 8. People are looking for ways to take a break from the high-tech world, and for some, quilting is the answer. There are many places in KC that offer the fun of quiet quilting, and our latest KCUR Adventure email has a list of lessons, museums, and festivals. You can subscribe to that email free at kcur.org/adventure.
17: 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I'm Elsa Chang.
16: And I'm Juana Summers. Over 4 million people are estimated to have lost SNAP food benefits since last July when President Trump signed the One Big Beautiful Bill into law. Many of those affected are children. That's according to emerging data. To talk about the numbers and how we got here, we're joined now by NPR's Juliana Kim. Hey there.
8: Hi there.
16: Juliana, for starters, just what are we seeing happening with SNAP now?
8: So in less than a year, we've seen a consistent and rapid drop in SNAP participation. That's according to the Agriculture Department, which released preliminary data on this up to April. The Center on Budget and Policy Priorities is a left-leaning think tank that's been following the numbers closely. And according to the group, nearly every state has seen declines, from a few thousand in New Hampshire to roughly 500,000 in Texas. The center also looked at 19 states that provided data on the number of children who rely on SNAP. It found that in those states alone, about 1 million fewer children are receiving the federal food aid compared to last July.
16: Walk us through, if you can, what exactly is different now with SNAP?
8: Last year's law expanded work requirements and reduced federal funding. New penalties are also pushing states to place much more scrutiny on applicants to prevent errors. For all of these reasons, Katie Berg with the Center on Budget and Policy Priorities says SNAP recipients are having a harder time accessing benefits.
9: People are calling and calling and they can't get through to anyone. Or they're being asked for more and more and more documentation of every aspect of their lives, and maybe they don't have a way to document everything.
8: That documentation varies based on applicant, but it can range from pay stubs to childcare costs.
16: What have you heard from the Trump administration about this drop in participation?
8: In a statement, the USDA told NPR that SNAP participation fluctuates and the drop isn't representative of any one policy. You know, the White House also told NPR that these changes are making the program more sustainable by cracking down on waste and fraud. Agriculture Secretary Brooke Rollins talked about this on Fox Business back in May.
10: A lot of it is people taking the program that shouldn't have been, and then a lot of it is just a better economy.
8: Not everyone agrees with this assessment. You know, Berg points out that unemployment has largely stayed flat, while food prices have continued to go up over the past year. So she's more skeptical that the need for SNAP has gone down.
16: And what about communities? What are you hearing from communities about these changes?
8: I want to focus on Arizona, where SNAP enrollment is about half the size it was a year ago. That's over 400,000 fewer recipients. I spoke to Milt Liu, who's the president of St. Mary's Food Bank, which operates across the state. And he says his group is distributing more food than ever. And it's not just because people are losing their benefits. He says people are struggling to keep up with rising costs of groceries, gas, and housing. Local officials across the country are also concerned. You know, on Monday, a bipartisan group of over 200 mayors sent a letter to the Senate Agriculture Committee asking lawmakers to reverse or delay some of the changes and cuts to SNAP.
16: NPR's Juliana Kim, thanks.
8: Thank you. Some of the changes and cuts to SNAP.
16: NPR's Juliana Kim, thanks.
8: Thank you.

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2: 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We'll talk about it. Then a home in Kansas City created by renowned architect Frank Lloyd Wright is getting a renovation. And the World Cup might be over, but Chiefs football is right around the corner. We'll get a preview of the upcoming training camp. And later, personal finance can be confusing for young people, but having these skills is critical to building financial freedom. Financial experts share tips ahead of their TEDx talk in Kansas City tomorrow. We'll get you up to date after the news.
3: Live from NPR News in Washington, I'm Ryland Barton. President Trump says any damage done to ships in the Iran war will be paid for with Iranian assets that the U.S. has frozen. In a post online, Trump said, quote, "This is the fair and equitable thing to do." Meanwhile, Yemen's Iran-backed Houthi rebels say they have attacked two Saudi oil tankers in the Red Sea. That comes as the Houthis have threatened to shut down another key trade route after Iran's closure of the Strait of Hormuz. NPR's Alina Selyuk has more on the ripple effects of surging oil prices.
4: Today, we saw airline stocks really have a rough trading day because the surge in oil prices suggests a surge in jet fuel.
5: Totally.
4: Another piece of news today came from the mortgage market, which is also interestingly connected to all this. It's kind of a reflection of how the price of oil goes into the cost of shipping all kinds of things. And so there is a concern about inflation, how the government would respond with interest rates. Already, fuel prices are driving up the yield on the 10-year Treasury bond. And this is the part that matters. That has been boosting mortgage rates. The average rate for a 30-year mortgage hit 6.58% this week, the highest in nearly a year.
3: NPR's Alina Selyuk reporting. Secretary of State Marco Rubio held direct talks with his Russian counterpart today on the sidelines of a summit in the Philippines. NPR's Charles Maines reports their conversation focused heavily on Russia's war in Ukraine.
6: The meeting between Rubio and Russian Foreign Minister Sergei Lavrov lasted just over half an hour. Ahead of it, Rubio said the U.S. remained open to playing a role in ending the conflict between Russia and Ukraine if, Rubio added, the opportunity presented itself. A Russian foreign ministry readout said Lavrov had informed Rubio of the real situation on the battlefield. Russia insists its forces are steadily advancing, that despite Western intelligence that shows minimal Russian gains coming with heavy losses. Charles Maines, NPR News. Moscow.
3: The U.S. Department of Education announced a big move today, reversing an Obama and Biden-era civil rights policy. NPR's Corey Turner has more.
7: The policy, called disparate impact, was previously used to tell the nation's schools that an action may be considered discriminatory, even if there's no intent to discriminate. For example, classroom discipline. Schools were warned that if your data shows students of color were being suspended or expelled at unusually high rates, whether it's intentional or not, you could be investigated. Today, the Trump administration announced it's dropping disparate impact. Assistant Secretary for Civil Rights Kimberly Ritchie said, quote, "Schools will be empowered to address classroom issues without fearing the federal government will weaponize anti-discrimination laws." Meanwhile, 60 civil rights and education organizations jointly condemned the move. Corey Turner, NPR News.
3: A new report from the Council on Criminal Justice shows an 18% decrease in the homicide rate across 30 American cities in 2026 compared to the same period in 2025. This trend could lead to the lowest annual homicide rate in over a century. This is NPR News. Federal health advisors are meeting to review a group of controversial chemicals called peptides. The unapproved injections have become a popular wellness trend promoted by influencers and celebrities like Joe Rogan for building muscle, healing injuries, and other uses. The two-day meeting comes at the direction of Health Secretary Robert F. Kennedy Jr., who has described himself as a big fan of peptides. President Trump welcomed the Los Angeles Dodgers today to the White House to celebrate